0: to NPR News from Washington. Canada's Prime Minister Mark Carney says a new bridge across the Detroit River that President Trump threatened to block may take longer to open than anticipated. A ribbon-cutting ceremony for the Gordie Howe International Bridge, which is jointly owned by Canada and Michigan, is set to take place on Friday. But the White House now says a timeline to open the bridge to traffic has not been finalized. A warming climate could mean hailstones will get larger and do more costly property damage. Texas Public Radio's David Martin Davies has more.
1: U.S. losses from hailstorms have increased fivefold since 2008, according to Victor Gensini, a professor of meteorology at Northern Illinois University.
2: Last year in the United States alone, hail did over $50 billion in insured loss.
1: He says there's evidence that the warming atmosphere creates more powerful thunderstorms and stronger updrafts.
2: So that's the air that's rushing upward towards outer space. As those updrafts get stronger, it suspends these hailstones.
1: But the bigger hailstones eventually come crashing down. Gensini says hail could get 75% larger as climate change continues. For NPR News, I'm David Martin Davies in San Antonio.
0: Veteran Japanese politician Yohei Kono has died at 89. As chief cabinet secretary in 1993, Kono issued a historic apology to Asian women for sexual abuses by Japan's wartime military. His statement acknowledged Japanese military involvement in forcing women into work at frontline brothels. The apology led to Japan's broader acknowledgement of wartime atrocities in 1995. You're listening to NPR News from Washington.
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5: Welcome to The Spark. I'm your host, Asia Tabb. Political divisions often dominate headlines, but many Americans say what concerns them just as much is the way we talk to one another. Public debates can quickly turn personal. Disagreements often become dismissive, and many people feel relationships are suffering because of the growing divide. What would it look like to move beyond the culture of contempt and build one rooted in kindness, dignity, and respect, even when we strongly disagree? Well, that's the focus of a new book, Beyond the Politics of Contempt, Building a National Culture of Kindness, Dignity, and Respect. Joining us for our monthly Braver Angels conversation are Dr. Beth Mallow and Dr. Douglas Teschner, co-authors of the book. Dr. Mallow, let's start with the word that appears right in the center of your book, right in the title, the word contempt. How does contempt differ from disagreement?
6: That's a great question, Asia. Contempt is, to me, this outrage that you feel internally, and then you manifest it by treating others who you disagree with insults, with contempt, meaning you just don't respect them. And that's a big difference. You can disagree with people. In fact, that's what our country is all about as a democracy. And yet more and more we're seeing people on both sides of the political spectrum view those they disagree with that outrage, that lack of respect, that lack of dignity for the other person. So that's what contempt means to me. And when we write Beyond the Politics of Contempt, our goal is to give people practical advice or strategies for how they can manage that contempt and get back to just disagreeing.
7: Yeah, I would just add that, you know, we talk about this word polarization, but it's really what we talk about is effective polarization. In other words, we've always had polarization in terms of differences of opinion, and we should have differences of opinion. There's nothing wrong with that. But what effective polarization means is we start to denigrate those who disagree with us. We dehumanize people, sorry. And this is what we think is so dangerous. It's not disagreement. It's that if you don't agree with me, you're stupid, or you're not a patriot, or you're ignorant. And this is really the core of that we think is really dangerous, and what we're trying to do our work with Braver Angels in our book.
5: Doug, many Americans would say that our politics are more divided than ever. But you argue in the book that bigger problems may be the way that we treat one another, that that's the bigger problem. What led you to that conclusion?
7: Well, I just think that this is always how we always have disagreements. We always have ways of seeing things differently. But when we use this contempt again, and the idea of you're evil, this is really frightening. And where is this going as a country when we put people in boxes? And we know from our work with Braver Angels, when we get people with really different opinions in the same room, they always walk out of the room and say, you know, we don't disagree as much as we think. But we've been sort of trained, if you will, by social media algorithms and by conflict entrepreneurs. They're people who use this conflict to foster division for their own personal power and benefit. We have a great graphic in the book of a crocodile trying to eat an American flag. And this is what we think is so dangerous.
6: I'm just going to add one quick thing, which is Doug mentioned effective polarization. It's actually AFFECT, effective, meaning the emotions get in the way. It's so not effective, EFF, right? So that's the distinction I would make, that effective communication always starts with respect, dignity, not treating the other person like they're evil or need to be vanquished, instead working side by side with them to solve problems. So I just wanted to clarify the effective versus the affective polarization.
5: Dr. Mallow, what brought you and Doug together to co-write the book Beyond the Politics of Contempt, Building a National Culture of Kindness, Dignity, and Respect?
6: Well, I am honored to have been asked by Doug to be his co-author when I moved to New England several years ago. It's been an absolute joy. I think that what adds to the effectiveness of the book is our backgrounds are different. He's Republican, I'm Democrat. I've lived in these big cities, and I'm Jewish, he's Christian. I'm a woman, he's a guy. We bring those differences together, and we can model those differences for people who have their own differences and show that despite those differences, even though we don't agree on everything, we can work together in an effective way.
7: Yeah, I just add that, you know, you want to create something, if you want to be more effective, you got to build a team. So I had this idea to write a book, but I knew I wanted other partners with me from the beginning, and reached out to actually a number of people. But I got the best person I could have in Beth, and we also have a great co-author, a third co-author, Becky Robinson. So, if you want to achieve great things, you got to do it as a team. And that's hard sometimes. There's a lot of give and take. But I think our book came out with a lot of benefits from that. And we also tell a lot of personal stories. We highlight our stories in the book, which to us is important. How is your life affected by these different events, I think is something we wanted to highlight.
6: Yeah, we read our own stories in our audiobook as well as them being in the book. And I think that shows people how they can take the same path.
8: Doug, how did you and Dr. Mallow meet?
7: Well, we met through Braver Angels. And, you know, I got involved with Braver.

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1: Grandchildren are not going to enjoy the benefits of this country like I've had. And that's, I think, a lot of like-minded people have gone to Braver Angels because they're really worried about our country. And where are we going to end up if we can't solve these problems? Are we going to end up with another civil war? You know, we have so many advantages in this country, but we can't take them for granted. And, our country is, it's all designed to create a more perfect union. And that's a journey. It's not a moment where we arrive. And this is things we're reflecting on with the 250th anniversary of our country.
2: Doug, you just said you, when you joined Braver Angels, you were afraid that your children and grandchildren wouldn't be able to experience the country the way you have. What were some of the things that you were afraid they wouldn't be able to experience that you have?
1: Well, I mean, you know, I think we take advantage of the fact that there's enormous opportunity. I mean, sure, the country we have had our problems, but you have enormous opportunity to move in ways you want to go, to create the kind of work you want to do, to live the life you want to live. And that's built around respectful a government where you have checks and controls on power, and that creates a lot of economic engines of opportunity like we've had here, and we can't take that for granted. I was just reading today polls that are telling people Americans don't think the U.S. is the best country in the world anymore, which I can understand people are worried, but we have to act on that. We can't assume that things are always going to be the way they are.
3: Oh, and may add, Asia, I feel that what we teach is not just kumbaya and helping people feel how can they talk with their relatives. I feel like what Deb just articulated about how do we get our country back to where it needs to be requires the ability, the skills that we mentioned. It requires overcoming the outrage and the contempt that's out there right now, especially not all media, but many media, social media for sure. It requires us to work together. And that's what we hope our book will eventually lead to.
2: We're talking with Dr. Beth Mallow and Dr. Douglas Teschner, co-authors of Beyond the Politics of Contempt, Building a National Culture of Kindness, Dignity, and Respect. We'll be right back after the break. Stay with us.
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0: Thanks for listening to WITF, the weather forecast from ABC 27. Partly cloudy tonight, maybe a stray shower, low 70. Hot and humid both tomorrow and Friday, maybe a stray afternoon thunderstorm each day. High both days, 92.
1: Welcome back to our monthly Braver Angels conversation. I'm your host, Asia Tabb, and this is The Spark. Today, we're joined by Dr. Beth Mallow and Dr. Douglas Teschner, co-authors of Beyond the Politics of Contempt.
2: Dr. Mallow, I'm so glad you said that, because a little bit earlier, Doug talked about the use of social media. So do you think that social media has accelerated the problem, that, as you call it, the politics of contempt? Or is it revealing divisions that were already there?
3: Great question. By the way, you can just call me Beth. Beth and Doug. Doug and I are both doctors. We write this book for everyone. So I

0: I think we prefer Beth and Doug. It's a great question. I think it's probably both. I think that social media is a mirror on what our country is experiencing right now, and it's making everything worse, or it's one of the contributors to making everything worse. So I say that because people will, and I'm going to put this in a positive light. People will see something they don't like about someone in the news, somebody on the other side of their politics, for example, and they'll amplify it on social media. They'll write an incendiary post, and that gets picked up by the algorithm. It gets more clicks. And so it's kind of like reflecting what they're seeing in our country, and then the algorithms make it even more amplified. And what I would say is some of the things we talk about in Beyond the Politics of Contempt is saying, stop, wait, I just got this post. Do I share it with everyone? Or do maybe I read it a little bit more critically and say, you know what, this isn't really true? Or even if it is true, I'm not sure I really want to use my energy to share this with everybody else. I'm gonna stop the cycle of contempt. I'm gonna stop the cycle of potential political violence. I really believe what we can do as individuals has a ripple effect. So yeah, I mean, I think the short answer to your question is it's social media is both mirroring what's going on in our country right now and amplifying the nastiness of it. And I'd love to see social media used for good.
1: Yeah, I would just add that we have a quote in our book, if it streams, it screams. If it's kind, pay no mind. And this is kind of how social media is designed. It's designed to keep people on connected, to stay online as long as possible so they see more ads. And they do that by getting people angry and upset and you react on social media. You react. You don't. You know. Even with email, you can say, "Okay, I'm gonna sit on that one overnight." That's not the way social media is designed. It's designed to get quick reactions, and it's and we all. I think a big part of our book is that, wait a minute, we got to stop and see how we're being manipulated. And by the way, the conflict entrepreneurs, the people that are manipulating us, a lot of it's the Russians, it's the Iranians. Who are using social media and other mechanisms to, kind of poke you in the side a little bit and get us agitated. And I think an important part of that is just wait a minute, step back, take a pause, and this is what we all need.
2: One of you brought up earlier, I can't remember if it was you, Beth, or if it was you, Doug, but someone shared about a poll that Americans said that they believe that America wasn't the best country to be living in right now. When it comes to politics of contempt, is this uniquely an American challenge right now, or do you see similar trends elsewhere?
1: That's a good question. I know I see. I think we see similar trends elsewhere, but I think because of the sophisticated economy that we have and the social media and more, but we've seen it otherwise. It's interesting going back in time. I mean, I one of the events I think was a triggering was the Brexit movement in the UK, which was around God, what I want to say that was around 2004.
0: 2016, wasn't it? Yeah.
1: It was interesting how that was, and so I think we're seeing it in a lot of European circles and other places. But we're hoping there's going to be some pushback and people are going to say, wait a minute, is this good for me? Is this really good for me? And then, I mean, I think this is one of the messages we want to try to send. And trying to encourage people to maybe go have a cup of coffee with a neighbor, although a lot of people are kind of cut off from their neighbors nowadays.
0: Yeah.
1: But I mean, Beth would talk about being in the chorus and the value of that. And I was just talking with somebody the other day who was in a running club, and he said, yeah, you get to know people and from who aren't the same, have the same views as you do. And at what point has politics become more important than friends or even family now? Where people have become disconnected from people that they've had long-term relationships. We think this is an unhealthy trend, and we want to can give people ideas about how they can address it.
0: I actually think that what Doug's talking about, the mingling with other people, is part of the solution. It's not only something we want to make sure we get back to because we want to make sure we are doing these things and not just reading about politics on social media. It drive me nuts, right? I think that the mingling with other people, the being with people, whether it be in a running group or a singing group or whatever, working on a community project, that is part of the solution. Because when I think about it, those are the people I've had the most profound conversations with because we build trust through whatever we were doing together. And then we could tackle these really hard questions, policy issues, right? Climate change, abortion, immigration, whatever, local issues. And we could do that because we had built a trust amongst themselves ourselves. And that, to me, is part of the hope, part of the solution, is just get out there and meet people who are different than you. And it can be very powerful.
2: You know,
1: Yeah,
2: Beth.
1: I
2: Oh.
1: would add to that. Oh, if I could add to that, I was just reading today about, people, if they can, they want to work remotely. But then a lot of people, what are the repercussions of that? A lot of people are really disconnected from other people. And so it's not a question of, it's the fact that we can even work remotely or even, but be so disconnected. We think we're so connected, but we're really so much more disconnected is the irony of that. And I'm not saying people don't want to work remotely, but I'm just saying that there's social cost to this, and the idea of getting to know people, getting to know your neighbors, getting involved in a civic organization, whether it's a church or a Rotary Club or a running group or a chorus. These are things that can that they can have, that have real benefits, not just to us, but to our country.
0: Yes.
2: You know, Beth, we often hear that people are avoiding conversations with family members, friends, neighbors, or coworkers because they feel discussing politics can be too risky. But in your example that you gave about you building trust with some members in your running club, right? What did building trust look like? Because you also have to be careful that it doesn't cross into the line of contempt that you all have been talking about in your book.
0: Yeah, well, it was a singing group, and I had a friend. We sang in a quartet actually together as well, and as in a larger chorus that competed, and we would travel to these different competitions. And one day I realized when we were talking that she was on the opposite side of the political spectrum than me. I mentioned I'm Democrat, so that shouldn't be, this is 2016, right? So it shouldn't be too much of a surprise who she voted for. And it was very powerful for me because I was like, wait a minute, this is my friend, and I'm talking to somebody who did that, right? Yet it was so enlightening because I would ask her questions. We had this friendship, right? We respected each other because we were learning the music. And when we would travel together to competitions, I would ask her questions about abortion and LGBTQ rights and even climate change. And I learned things from talking with her that I had never really thought about. So it was not only interesting for me, I felt that because we had built that bond, it was very powerful for both of us.
2: Well,
0: Yeah,
2: Doug
0: I'd
2: and
0: just like
2: Beth,
0: to.
2: thank you so much for being here with us today.
1: Well, thank you. We're really delighted to be here and encourage people to get involved with Braver Angels and take a look at our book. And we're trying to make it easier for people, to make people feel better about themselves and about our country. And practical steps is what we're trying to propose. So and we think it's possible.
2: That's Dr. Beth Mallow and Dr. Douglas Teschner, co-authors of Beyond the Politics of Contempt, Building a National Culture of Kindness, Dignity, and Respect. 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After the break, we're shifting from civic dialogue to something a little sweeter. June is National Candy Month, and we'll explore the history of candy and the traditions behind some of our favorite treats.
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5: The Earth keeps getting hotter, and despite some efforts to slow planet-warming greenhouse gas emissions, they're still rising, leaving a lot of people hungry for alternative climate solutions. One idea: reflect sunlight away from the Earth. Amy Scott, host of the Marketplace climate podcast How We Survive, looked into one out there proposal to do just that, which could one day become a reality.
7: Standing on the sand in Venice Beach, California, Morgan Goodwin pops open a bright blue umbrella to give us some shade.
8: It's a helpful prop to illustrate the concept of a planetary sunshade.
7: Imagine something like an umbrella about the size of Argentina, way, way out in space.
8: So if we're too hot out here and we want a little bit less sunlight, we can put up the shade, block some of the sun, and cool us off.
7: Goodwin is executive director of the Planetary Sunshade Institute. The organization brings together climate scientists, aerospace engineers, and governance experts to study how we could cool the Earth by reflecting sunlight from outer space. Proposals include a constellation of spacecraft, or shadecraft, a shield made up of thin film bubbles, or a cluster of solar sails.
8: There's a region of space about four times further away than the moon where objects that are placed there maintain a constant position.
7: This area in space is known as L1 or Lagrange point 1. It's where gravitational forces between the Earth and the sun cancel each other, so objects kind of stay put. That would allow continuous shading of the planet.
8: Think about roughly a 1% dimming of the sunlight. That would equate to a roughly 1 degree Celsius global average temperature reduction.
7: This idea is in the early stages, and there would be risks, like termination shock, the sudden warming that would result if the sunshade failed. Others say investing in tech solutions like this is a distraction from the real solution, decarbonizing our lives. Goodwin says a sunshade is no substitute for reducing emissions and removing some of the carbon we've already emitted from the atmosphere.
8: Even if we do both of those things as aggressively and as well as we possibly can, it still puts us into a climate trajectory that risks catastrophic tipping points.
7: A planetary sunshade would also be expensive, in the low $1 trillion, Goodwin says. But the predicted costs of unmitigated climate change are far greater.
5: That's Marketplace's Amy Scott. To hear more stories of out there climate solutions, check out the latest season of How We Survive, wherever you get your podcasts. I'm Megan McCarty-Carino, and that's Marketplace Tech. This is APM.

0: Thanks for listening to WITF, the weather forecast from ABC 27. Partly cloudy tonight, maybe a stray shower, low 70. Hot and humid both tomorrow and Friday, maybe a stray afternoon thunderstorm each day. High both days, 92.
1: 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Next time on 1A. Tomorrow from 10 to noon on WITF.
2: Welcome back to The Spark. I'm your host, Aisha Tabb. It's National Candy Month, and here in Pennsylvania, we're lucky to have some sweet history right in our backyard. Macy's Candy have been making confections in Lancaster County since 1875, carrying on tradition that spanned generations while still creating new treats for today's candy lovers. From handcrafted caramels and chocolates to an old-fashioned soda fountain experience, Macy's have become a Lancaster institution. Today on The Spark, we're joined by Ingrid Natel, owner of Macy's Candies, to talk about the company's rich history, what keeps classic candy making alive today in a modern world, and why sweets have a way of bringing back some of our favorite memories. Hi, Ingrid. Welcome to The Spark.
3: Thank you for having me.
2: Well, I'm so excited because you are so excited to be here, so that makes me even more excited.
3: I am. I'm a big fan of WITF and NPR and The Spark.
2: We love your support. So let's start with something that everyone can relate to, because that's why you're here for National Candy Month. What's your earliest candy memory?
3: My earliest candy memory is going with my mom and my little sister in Sweden to a small store and picking out one of the most sour and sweet candies that I've ever had in my life. And I remember it to this moment because it made a really strong flavor imprint on what I expected out of other things.
2: Was it at least good?
3: It was so good.
2: Sour and sweet. Was that two different types of candy or was it just one?
3: It's one candy and it's a really special type of candy that they make in Sweden.
2: So it's not a Sour Patch Kid.
3: No, not quite like that. It has a little bit more sweetness. I think the balance is there. So it's something that you could see yourself consuming quite a bit of.
2: I gotta try that.
3: Yes.
2: If you were to put together a Pennsylvania Hall of Fame, what candies absolutely deserves a spot?
3: Well, certainly I have to say Macy candies. So
2: put yourself out
3: we
2: there.
3: Have to do that first, because I think the quality and the heritage is really important behind candy. But then I would also say other things that are locally made, like some of the candies from Lancaster. The reason that Macy is so good is because we have such a great community of other small candy makers.
2: You're company, Macy's Candy. It's been around since 1875.
3: That's
2: You're
3: right.
2: Nodding your head. Yes.
3: Yes.
2: Tell us about the company's beginnings.
3: Sure. So Daniel Macy founded the company, and that was actually before the storefront was the way that they were selling candy. So they would travel around Lancaster with a wagon and sell caramel and taffy and different things like that. And it was actually before chocolate became available as something that everybody could enjoy as a candy, because it was such a rare luxury.
2: Are you related to the Macy's?
3: I am not, no. But I think we share our love of candy.
2: Absolutely. Well, how did you get involved in the company and become an owner?
3: So I'm an enthusiast of authentic and heritage-minded businesses. So Macy, a company that's been around for over 150 years. I started working with them when I was bringing back Penn Supreme ice cream, which is also a Pennsylvania brand, and connected with the former owner of Macy. And when she said that she was looking to retire, it felt like the next natural fit.
2: Wow. What is it about candy that you're just like, I'm an enthusiast?
3: It brings so much joy. I think that when you find the right candy for the right moment, it can create a memory that will last a lifetime. And it's something that is easily accessible, but it can say so much more than any old little gift that you might give to someone.
2: Well, it's National Candy Month. What does that mean to you? And why does candy deserve its own month?
3: Candy deserves its own year or its own decade, for the record. But I think that it's nice to be able to celebrate in a way that is reflective of the things that you'd like to bring to everybody's lives around you. So when you're giving a piece of candy or you're enjoying candy yourself, it is truly a reflection of all of the sweet things that are going on in your life, all of the sweet memories that you have. And it's just a really fun and playful way to celebrate.
4: Do you go candy tasting?
3: Of course I do.
4: Okay, I need to go with you because you have a different outlook of candy. And I just think, oh, this is good. This is nasty. So what is your experience like when you go candy tasting or when you have these products and you're trying to decide what would be best to sell?
3: Yeah, that's a great question. I mean, there is that spectrum of, yeah, this is really good and this is just absolutely horrible. And I think for me, it's finding the balance between all of the flavors that you're trying to bring out in the candies. We do a lot of experimenting with different types of syrups and sweeteners so that we can find the best natural way to sweeten the candy. And I will say throughout that journey, there have definitely been some disappointments and some high notes. So it's really all about making sure that the candy harmonizes. And when you taste it, it literally gives you a spark.
4: Well, thank you so much. We love a good pun. But when it comes to deciding what flavor you want to make with the candy and what you want to sell, how do you go about that decision? Because everyone has different taste buds.
3: We let history guide us. So there are a handful of staple flavors that Lancaster County and South Central Pennsylvania has historically embraced. So for us, they're really clean, simple flavors like vanilla, chocolate, and maybe caramel, and getting into some other really rich, buttery flavors. So we start there and we try to make sure that, have we covered the fundamentals with the flavor profile of this candy? And from there, we can expand into things that are a little bit more fun and give us a little bit of a twist.
4: Are there any products that you have at Macy's Candy that is maybe a fan favorite?
3: Oh, yes. Yeah, I would say right now, the vanilla caramel is our standout.
4: Mixed?
3: So it's our standard vanilla, our standard caramel candy. We make all of that in-house. And recently, over the past couple of years, we have switched a lot of the ingredients out from kind of your standard production ingredients to locally sourced ingredients that are made in Lancaster County or in the South Central Pennsylvania area. So there's just this richness that you taste in our caramel that you're not going to get anywhere else.
4: So the company is really, the focus is to keep the products and everything local within the candy.
3: Absolutely.
4: And to keep that Pennsylvania tradition.
3: Yes.
4: Is that easy to do or is that difficult? Because there's been so many historic candy companies that have disappeared. So since Macy's Candy has been around since 1875, how do you survive with trying to keep up with the times, you know, but then also trying to stay true to that tradition?
3: Yeah, it is really difficult being able to find the right ingredients and make it so that the company can remain in a good situation financially is really hard to do. So we have been able to lean on a couple of our really close partners, one of our farmers that we work with for the butter that we now use in our caramel has been a huge resource and source of support, pointing us in the right direction for heavy cream and other things like that. So I would say leveraging those relationships and making sure that you're working with people that you trust has allowed us to stay in business this long. Otherwise, you're at the mercy of really large distributors or large producers that can raise prices to a point where it no longer becomes viable for the company to produce candy in a way that is so labor intensive, which is what we like to do.
4: So how is candy made at Macy's Candy? Because you do
3: by hand. We could summarize it by saying by hand. Just as an example, we have all of our equipment or the majority of our equipment is antique. We call it museum grade. And when we make the caramel, for example, we have a machine that will spin the caramel around in a copper kettle with a flame underneath, literally just cooking the caramel the way that they would have done 50 years ago or more. and everything is poured by hand into the batches. And really, it's a lot of care and attention to detail for each individual piece of candy that we make.
4: Is that piece of machinery, that antique piece, is that something that's visible to customers when they come into Mises Candies?
3: It wouldn't be immediately visible, but I'm hard-pressed to think of a time when somebody said, hey, I'm curious to see how you do this, and we haven't said, oh, okay, come take a sneak peek at the equipment.
4: Well, you have a lot of history lovers that listen to The Spark. They may want to come see that.
3: Please stop by. We're happy to share.
4: So how old is that, the machine?
3: They range. So our caramel machine, and actually everything from our caramel machine to our original Hobart mixer to our Enrober to the caramel cutting machine, they all range in age from, I would say, 30 to 60 or 70 years old.
4: And it's still running and operating with no problems. How do you do that?
3: Oh, not with no problems. We actually, not long ago, we had to have somebody come in and take a look at one of the machines because they are older, and there wasn't a way for somebody with a more modern take on the machinery to fix it. So we had ended up having to get certain pieces welded back together and really figuring out how to be the own curators of our machinery, because it's no longer something that people tend to do.
4: Right, because those parts are old, and you know,
3: yes,
4: there's new times, there's new updates to the caramel maker, and
3: that's
4: then
3: right,
4: people aren't trained, like you said, to work on that.
3: Yes.
4: Wow, that's fine. So what's something about candy making that may surprise people?
3: Oh, something about candy making that may surprise people. Well, making candy itself is incredibly challenging. This is as much of an art as it is a science, and figuring out how we can get the chocolate perfectly in temper when we have a heat wave or a spike in humidity, that can really impact the candy and make it difficult for us to produce something that's consistent day after day because we can't control the weather. And it also takes a lot of patience. So thinking about the candy that you may see in our shop, it takes someone months, if not years, to become really skilled and talented to create a piece of candy that looks as beautiful as it tastes.
4: Yeah, what makes a person a good candy maker or chocolatier?
3: Attention to detail, a lot of patience, and understanding that you're creating this little piece of art, and it's really an homage to all of the history behind the brand. So one thing that we really rally around at Misi is that we're protecting this brand for future generations. We're making sure that this company is going to be around so that everyone in the future can try this very traditional and delicious candy.
4: We're talking with Ingrid Natel, owner of Misi's Candies in Lancaster, as we celebrate National Candy Month. After the break, we'll dive deeper into some of Misi's most popular treats, the art of old-fashioned candy making, and why a nearly 150-year-old business still has such a loyal following today. Stay with us.
5: The new American Pope seems at odds with our American president.
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5: Why Pope Leo's policies have been met with ire by President Trump, and what Catholics think of Leo so far. That's next time on Think.
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0: 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The weather forecast from ABC 27. Partly cloudy tonight, maybe a stray shower, low 70. Hot and humid both tomorrow and Friday. Maybe a stray afternoon thunderstorm each day. High both days, 92.
1: Welcome back to The Spark. I'm Aisha Tab. Today we're celebrating National Candy Month, and we've been chatting with Ingrid Natel of Mises Candies. Let's continue our conversation.
2: What do you think made Mises Candies survive since 1875?
3: Grit. I think that there is really a tremendous respect for this company and the products that it's created over the years. So not only do you start with this great quality product, but you have these candy warriors around the company that are so dedicated. They just want to see the company continue to thrive. And among those people, the team that we have now at Mises is so loyal and feels such a huge responsibility to make sure we're doing the right thing for the brand and for the company that, you know, they'll show up anytime and give everything that they've got to make the best candy they can.
2: Have you seen younger generations come into your store gravitating towards a different flavor than maybe a different candy that their parents or grandparents had, that since it's a local store, it's been around since 1875, it has that history, that rich history in Lancaster. I'm sure this has become a generational shop where grandparents bring their kids and then their grandkids.
3: Yes. So, I think that that's why we're seeing a lot of the shift back toward the caramels that we have. So maybe 20 years ago, the buttercreams would have been the absolute number one top favorite. But you really have to just take a look at the portfolio over time, and you see that caramels were very popular in 1875 and 1876. And then it over time, it just kind of swings back and forth between the different varieties of candy. And what we're seeing is the younger consumer now wants the authenticity and the heritage and the quality. So they're coming back towards the really high quality candies that we have.
2: Isn't it crazy that candy has trends?
3: Yeah. Well, candy, like anything else, has trends. And I know we had seen over the last few years, there was a big flavor proliferation, not just in candy, but in a lot of foods and a lot of drinks. And people were interested in these really complex, interesting, crazy flavors. And now we're seeing that come back just to the standard traditional good standbys. So, yeah, it is interesting to think about that the candy arc can swing so broadly.
2: I mean, you also think about how candy, once upon a time, it was this luxury item, but then it moved into something that almost everyone can enjoy.
3: It did. And what's really interesting about that is it created this industry that has a standard product, a premium product, and a super premium product. And we like to sit closer to the top of that because we think that when you are giving yourself the joy or giving someone else the joy of this piece of candy, that it should be a really memorable experience. But that's not to say that we shouldn't have candies that you can buy a lot of for passing out at Halloween or things like that when you just need a little sweet boost.
2: Is there a specific candy that you have that you insist people try when they come into Mises Candy?
3: Oh, well, I would have to go right back to the caramel. I think that that's been, it's been
2: You're
3: such.
2: You're not letting that one
3: no,
2: go.
3: No, I'm not. It's been such a flavor transformation because now we do have the local butter and it's a cultured butter. So there are layers of flavor in there. The way that we make it has just continued to improve. The chocolate itself is obviously delicious. So whether or not you're getting that with sea salt on top or no salt, it really just kind of covers every desire you could have when you're looking for a piece of candy.
2: How much candy do you make in a day?
3: Oh, what a great question. It depends on what type of project we have at the moment. So recently we had an order for a couple hundred custom chocolate bars. So we took the design for a local college. We had that created into a chocolate mold, and then we whipped up a couple hundred custom chocolate bars for them for a celebration they were doing for one of their anniversaries.
2: And how long did that take? Because you said you have this historic candy maker machine.
3: Yes.
2: And?
3: Well, so all of the chocolate bars are poured by hand. So we have somebody, it's a low-tech way of essentially creating any kind of food product, but we have somebody there pouring the chocolate into each of the cavities for the chocolate bars by hand. So that it could take the better part of a day.
2: How do you go about hiring staff? Because I'm sure that's candy making is something that that's not a skill that people grow up. Well, unless you're a relative to, you know, Milton S. Hershey.
3: Right.
2: But most people, I don't know if that's a skill that necessarily, or maybe if you went to school to be a baker or some sort, but.
3: It's about finding the person that can, first of all, work with autonomy. We don't like to micromanage each other. We all work toward the same goal. So as long as somebody is self-motivated and can figure out how to prioritize next steps on their own and feel good about that, that's kind of step one. But then step two, if you're looking at somebody who can do very detailed, meticulous work, somebody right now, one of our team members is an incredible crocheter, and she is just always looking at the tiny little details. So when she starts making a candy, you can see that same kind of function happening with the candy as it would with something that's really detailed and creative in that way.
2: Right. Because you also said you have to make it presentable as well. Like making it is one thing, but you also, for the customers, it has to be pretty in so many other words.
3: It does. Yeah. And that's something over the holidays, we had somebody come in to order a chocolate baseball and a chocolate baseball glove. And I remember the first time that Beth had made the baseball, it wasn't just perfect. And she wants it to be a beautiful, shining example of whatever the object is made out of chocolate. So she would go back again and again to make sure that she was able to get it right and bring it up to the Misi standard.
2: Wow, that's amazing. What role do you think that candy has in preserving local history? And you can speak from the Misi's perspective, too.
3: I mean, certainly in Lancaster, I think that we're a powerhouse when it comes to candy and making sure that the Lancaster history is well preserved, not in memory, but in practice. So when you're able to help a customer at Misi that is coming in to buy buttercreams because they've had the Misi buttercreams at their family's Christmas celebration for the last 50 years, you realize that this is kind of a living, breathing thing, hasn't yet moved into the history books. We're still right here with everybody in their homes and at their celebrations.
2: As we celebrate National Candy Month, what's something that you hope people appreciate more about the candy that they're enjoying?
3: The quality of the ingredients and the quality of the experience. It's really all about being able to say, you know, this is really special and this is how I'm honoring this moment or this person, and making sure that you know that what you're doing is meaningful. So when you're having the piece of candy or you're giving the piece of candy, it's a reflection of who you are and what you want to see in your life reflected back to you.
2: Our thanks goes to Ingrid Natel, owner of Misi's Candies, for joining us today as part of National Candy Month. And before we go, we'd love to invite you to join us in person later this month. On June 26th, The Spark will be at the York County History Center for a special preview screening of the documentary After Ike, A Journey That Changed America, followed by a live panel discussion and taping of the program. It's free and open to the public, and we love to see you there, so make sure you register at WITF events. I'm Asia Tab, and thanks so much for listening to The Spark.
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6: This is Bird Note. What a comfort it would be to legions of birders if every bird song were as easy to recognize and remember as that of the olive-sided flycatcher. Take a walk in the mountains of the north or west in summer, and you're likely to hear the olive-sided flycatcher's blithely whistled three-note song. Bird ID guides have tried to capture its pattern and quality with such catchphrases as quick three beers or what peeves you. The bird's behavior also makes it easy to get to know. It perches conspicuously, bolt upright, high in the tops of dead trees. Then it sallies out to snatch flying insects. The olive-sided flycatcher is gray with a peaked crown and dark vest, and it stands about 8 inches tall. And though it favors the edges of mountain forests, this migratory...
7: I'm Chris Boyd. Up next on Think, if anybody thought an American pope would deliver Vatican support for U.S. foreign policy, they've surely been disappointed.
8: President Trump and others perhaps missed understanding is that the once in a position such as the Pope, it transcends the nationality of that particular individual.
7: We'll talk about how Pope Leo is establishing himself as a champion of a truly global church rather than one oriented toward Europe and the West, how he has emerged as a critic of both foreign and domestic policy of the Trump administration, and the surprising reason American Catholics might be more inclined to take cues from Leo than from his most recent predecessors. Our conversation starts after a short break.
9: Live from NPR News in Washington, I'm Ryland Barton. U.S. Central Command has begun another round of strikes on Iran. NPR's Quill Lawrence reports back-and-forth violence threatens to undermine a ceasefire and hope for a negotiated peace.
10: Iran's drone attack that downed a U.S. Apache helicopter this week has set in motion the most sustained hostilities since a shaky ceasefire took hold in April. Central Command launched what it called proportional response to unjustified Iranian aggression. Iran struck back at U.S. bases in the Gulf. And now CENTCOM says it has launched additional, quote, self-defense strikes in response to Iran's unwarranted and continued aggression. President Trump told Fox News that the next round of attacks might take out power plants and bridges, though targeting civilian infrastructure could constitute a war crime. Quill Lawrence, NPR News.
9: House lawmakers grilled Microsoft co-founder Bill Gates for more than 4 hours today about his years-long relationship with convicted sex offender Jeffrey Epstein. The appearance was part of the Republican-led House Oversight Committee's investigation into the disgraced financier. NPR's Ava Berger has more.
11: Bill Gates told lawmakers he never witnessed or knew about any of Epstein's crimes. Before the closed-door interview, he stopped and told reporters he was appearing voluntarily.
12: I hope my testimony is helpful to the work, important work of the committee to find justice for the victims.
11: In an opening statement, Gates said he met with Epstein on various occasions from 2011 to 2014 because he believed Epstein could help connect him with potential donors for his foundation. Gates also admitted to affairs and said Epstein used that information to pressure Gates to, quote, re-engage with him. Ava Berger, NPR News.
9: President Trump signed a bill into law giving $70 billion to ICE and the Border Patrol today, enough to fund the agencies through the end of his term. It ends a nearly 6 months fight over Department of Homeland Security funding that began with shooting deaths of two U.S. citizens during Trump's immigration crackdown in Minneapolis. In Southern California, the FBI and the Environmental Protection Agency executed a search warrant today at an aerospace plant in Garden Grove. The investigation follows a major chemical scare last month that force some 50,000 nearby residents to flee their homes, as Jill Replegal reports.
13: For several days over Memorial Day weekend, firefighters warned that a tank holding several thousand gallons of a toxic chemical known as MMA was in danger of exploding, with a potential blast zone that included surrounding neighborhoods. The chemical eventually stabilized. Here's First Assistant U.S. Attorney Bill Asaley.
14: Obviously, this was a huge case that had a big impact on the community. So we want the public to be assured that we're going to take this seriously.
13: He says the EPA and other federal agencies are looking into whether the company, GKN Aerospace, failed to take precautions to prevent the scare. For NPR News, I'm Jill Replegal in Garden Grove.
9: U.S. stocks fell today. The Nasdaq slid nearly 2%. This is NPR News. The Trump administration is urging a federal court to reject an attempt to block this weekend's UFC fight on the South Lawn on the White House, arguing that the event is too close to make any changes. Two Virginia residents sued, arguing that environmental review and congressional approval weren't followed. A coalition of tribal conservation and environmental groups has filed a lawsuit challenging a federal land exchange that would transfer more than 700 acres of a South Texas wildlife refuge to SpaceX. Texas Public Radio's Corey Cook reports.
15: The lawsuit, filed against the U.S. Fish and Wildlife Service, seeks to block the transfer of 715 acres of the Lower Rio Grande Valley National Wildlife Refuge to SpaceX for 683 acres of land the company owns. Plaintiffs argue the exchange violates federal laws requiring wildlife refuge land swaps to provide net conservation benefits. Lakin Jordahl is with the Center for Biological Diversity, one of the groups filing the lawsuit.
16: From the beginning, SpaceX has been a terrible neighbor to this wildlife refuge. And over the years, they have actually degraded the ecological value of this refuge land.
15: SpaceX, which did not immediately respond to a request for comment, has expanded rapidly in the area since selecting Boca Chica as a launch site in 2014. I'm Corey Cook in San Antonio.
9: Scientists have discovered marine life thriving on a millions-year-old whale graveyard. Researchers used a submersible to explore the remains in the southeastern Indian Ocean and found bones dating back 5.3 million years. The researchers say several factors help preserve the bones, including their high density. This is NPR News.
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7: When Pope Francis died last year, President Trump posted a meme of himself in papal garb and a month later declared it a great honor when the College of Cardinals selected the first ever U.S.-born pontiff. But if the president initially imagined Pope Leo XIV would grant Vatican endorsement of everything the White House tried to do in the world, that fantasy was quickly deflated. From KERA in Dallas, this is Think. I'm Chris Boyd. By April of this year, President Trump took to social media to blast Leo as weak on crime and terrible for foreign policy, to which the Pope responded in part, "Blessed are the peacemakers." One big question, as my guest will explore with us, is whether American Catholics will take sides, and if so, where they are likely to land. Victor Gaitan is senior international correspondent for the National Catholic Register and the author of God's Diplomats, Pope Francis, Vatican Diplomacy, and America's Armageddon. His article for Foreign Affairs is titled The Not-So-Quiet American. Victor, welcome to Think.
19: Thank you. Thank you, Chris.
7: You remind us that Pope Leo kept a fairly low profile in the immediate aftermath of his election. Is that customary for a new pope to sort of take a breath and maybe figure out what sort of focus he wants to take?
19: Right. Thank you for the question, Chris. Let me begin with the election of an American pope. How unexpected and surprising the election of an American to become the leader of the universal church, counting 1,400,000,000 Catholics. Even the clergy, the different people, the insiders, were not expecting the election of an American. Why? One reason is that an American would have been perceived as exposed to influence for the American government from the powerful American hegemon. So because of that, Robert Prevost's country of birth, the United States, and his American citizenship were de-emphasized following the election. He was referred to mostly as the Latin American missionary priest, although he has both United States and Peruvian citizenship. But then I would take a look at the qualities, the qualifications that Father Robert Prevost has for the position to lead the Catholic Church. As we look at his resume, he has a perfect CV for the job. He spent 11 years in Peru as a missionary at a time when there was a civil war. The Shining Path was devastating the country, as well as the then authoritarian government in response to the violence, to the acts of terrorism, has implemented many measures of illicit acts of violence. Then Father Prevost has been the leader of his order, the Augustinians, for 12 years, two consecutive terms of 6 years each. And in that role, he has traveled around the world and met his communities in Africa, in Asia, in the United States, and elsewhere. Then he is a graduate of the he has a degree in canonical law from Rome, which prepares a priest to thoroughly follow the canonic laws, the fundamentals of the application of the Catholic faith. And then what was surprising already to me and others, journalists who are following the appointments at the Vatican, is that in 2023, Pope Francis brought Bishop Prevost from Peru and named him the prefect of a very important office, the dicastery for the appointment of bishops. And from that position, Prevost expanded his acquaintance with leaders of the Catholic Church throughout the world as well. And quickly, Pope Francis gave him the red hat, made Prevost a cardinal. For the period when Pope Francis was ill in convalescence, Cardinal Prevost and Pope Francis would spend a lot of time together, particularly on Saturday, and talk for extended time about the affairs of the Church.
7: So can we assume that if Pope Francis had been able to speak after he died to the cardinals who were making the selection of the next pope, that he might indeed have suggested Robert Prevost, the man who became Pope Leo?
19: A very interesting, enticing question, Chris. That's not how it works. A pope cannot explicitly demand of the College of Cardinals to elect a particular cardinal. But the evidence, as explained by by two journalists, insiders in Rome, in a recent book they published, the subtitle of their book is that Cardinal Prevost was the last surprise of Pope Francis. So, yes, there is sufficient evidence to understand that Cardinal Prevost, the present Pope Leo XIV, would have been a favored candidate of Pope Francis to succeed him.
7: In terms of potential influence, Victor, how much might it matter that American Catholics can now hear their Pope speaking about church positions on political events in a language and also an accent that are familiar to them? How much does it matter?
19: I would say it matters enormously, and especially because the United States, the American Catholic Church, has been rather divided.

Books in Dallas, Texas, a locally owned shop specializing in small presses and works in translation with a hand-picked selection of books and gifts for all ages in-store and online at interabangbooks.com.

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4: Hello and welcome to Newsday on the BBC World Service with James Copnell in London and me, Barbara Platt-Usher, in Nairobi.
5: And I'm Isaac Fannin in Los Angeles as the World Cup is about to get underway. Hosted by Mexico, Canada and the United States, we're going to look ahead to day one of the tournament where we're going to hear from South African captain Ronwen Williams as he prepares to lead Bafana Bafana out in Thursday's opening match against Mexico.
6: We also have an interview with a man in charge of organising not one, but three World Cup opening ceremonies.
4: Away from the football, the US has carried out a wave of new strikes on Iran after President Trump said American forces would hit the country hard. We'll speak to an American defence analyst. All that after the latest world news.

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1: The World Cup 2026 gets underway today. 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At 6:34 on WITF's Morning Edition, NPR's Eder Peralta has a preview of today's opening match.
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1: Join us for The Spark today at noon right here on WITF. Now a check of the forecast. Here's ABC 27 meteorologist Brett Thackera.
8: Today we'll bring the heat and humidity back, and highs will be the hottest they've been all week, with a high of 92 this afternoon. Scattered storms return in the afternoon and in the evening. A partly cloudy and muggy overnight on tap with a low of 71. And tomorrow, more of the same. Hot and humid with a high, again, of 92 degrees, and more scattered storms Friday afternoon and evening, too. From the ABC.

0: circumstances. But for Higuera, he's satisfied that ditching his gas car for an EV made sense. Jeff Brady, NPR News, Phoenix.
1: The journal Nature has announced the winners of this year's Scientist at Work photography competition. Reporter Ari Daniel has their stories.
2: The mood was tense one fall morning in Spain. A conservation group was nearing the end of a remarkable undertaking. They were using an ultralight aircraft to escort a flock of 36 endangered northern bald ibises from Germany to Spain.
3: People actually lead the birds on their migration routes to their wintering sites.
2: Gunnar Hartmann is an undergrad studying biogeoscience at the University of Koblenz in Germany.
3: We were struggling to motivate the birds to follow the aircraft.
2: Eventually, the ibises launched themselves into the sky. Hartmann, the project photographer, positioned himself on a hill to get the shot. In the photo, the ultralight soars beneath a yellow parachute. 19 birds flap ahead of it, and a golden landscape sprawls below. The image made Hartmann the overall winner of the competition.
3: I realized how it must feel to just see a picture of it. It's like crazy. There's something romantic in it.
2: Another winning image is an aerial view of an algal bloom in an Ontario lake. It's an otherworldly green. The photo was taken by Queen's University PhD student Alan Tien, who studies how to predict these massive growths of phytoplankton.
4: The paint-like consistency of the algal bloom, I like to think of it as almost like impressionist art.
2: A single minuscule boat etches a path on the water's surface like a tear in the fabric of a dream. A final winning photo is dark, except for someone peering into a microscope.
5: It looks like I'm traveling through space, doesn't it?
2: Lee Haynes is the person in the image. She's a vector biologist at the University of Notre Dame.
5: I am looking at a mosquito that has taken a sugar meal that has been spiked with a drug.
2: The mosquito's displayed on a screen beside her, modeled neon pink and purple. Haynes is investigating whether the drug can kill mosquitoes that carry disease. The photo was taken by Shayanto Chaudhry, a physical chemist at the University of Notre Dame.
6: Some people think scientists are, you know, in their ivory towers and it doesn't really benefit or impact society as much, but it does, and being able to use art to showcase that is powerful.
2: For NPR News, I'm Ari Daniel.
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7: Pennsylvania lawmakers are urging the state Senate to pass legislation that would split up public and private high school athletic playoffs. 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
11: Live from NPR News in Washington, I'm Dave Mattingly. President Trump tells Fox News the latest round of U.S. airstrikes against Iran included 49 Tomahawk missiles. American forces launched the attacks hours after the president said Iran was taking too long to negotiate an end to the war and would pay the price. Iran says it targeted the U.S. Navy's 5th Fleet headquarters in Bahrain with drones. A key section of the Foreign Intelligence Surveillance Act is set to expire tomorrow unless Congress acts. NPR's Eric McDaniel says Democratic lawmakers have been withholding their votes to extend the law because of objections to the president's choice to serve as acting director of national intelligence.
12: The president has doubled down on Bill Pulte to be the acting director of national intelligence. Pulte, head of a housing finance agency, has been a prominent partisan attack dog for the president, leveraging confidential information to go after the president's perceived enemies. That concerns Democrats, many of whom already worried about how the spy law known as FISA 702 has been used to peruse Americans' private electronic communications without a court warrant. If Pulte can use mortgage forms to further Trump's vendettas, what could he do with the whole U.S. surveillance apparatus, the thinking goes? It will be tough for Republicans to find a path forward largely on their own. A number of GOP lawmakers are also worried about the law's privacy risks. Eric McDaniel, NPR News, The Capitol.
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13: Good morning. I'm Abiona Boyer at the BBC. A Thai court has sentenced two men to death for carrying out a deadly bombing at a shrine in the capital, Bangkok. Yusuf Amir Ali and Bilal Mohammed from China's Uyghur minority had pleaded not guilty. The BBC's Jonathan Head in Bangkok recalls the attack in 2015.
14: We were on the scene within a couple of minutes of it. It was a very powerful explosion. The investigation was very confused. There were a lot of conflicting statements from police. They apprehended these two ethnic Uyghur men who have now been convicted of carrying out the bombing. But there have been a lot of questions about the trial.
13: Britain's Northern Ireland secretary has described 2 days of violent anti-immigrant riots in and around Belfast as racist thuggery. Hilary Benn said it was appalling that people had been targeted on the basis of their skin colour.
15: Think about what it does to a child as they are brought out of their home, flames around, screaming, shouting, police officers, masked thugs. We have a responsibility to deal with that. Everyone has a responsibility. They can choose whether to engage in that kind of outrageous behaviour or not.
13: And the flight has taken off from South Africa carrying 270 Nigerians who want to be repatriated after weeks of protests and attacks against migrants there. Mayeni Jones reports from Johannesburg.
16: This is the first group of around 1,000 Nigerian citizens that will be repatriated from South Africa. The Nigerian authorities say they'll cover the cost of today's flight in full and that they've put in place support arrangements for those returning home.
13: I'm Abiona Boyer at the BBC in London.
17: And I'm Karen Hendricks. Good morning. A new museum in downtown Lancaster explores the legacy of Thaddeus Stevens. At 6:45 on WITF's Morning Edition, experience the opening of the museum through the eyes of student reporters from a Lancaster County high school who covered the event recently for PBS News Student Reporting Labs.
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17: A hot and humid day ahead. We're expecting scattered storms this afternoon and evening, a high of 92.
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20: It's Morning Edition from NPR News. I'm Steve Inskeep.
1: And I'm Leila Fadel. Good morning. We're just hours away from the kickoff of the 2026 FIFA World Cup. Billions of people will be watching the world's biggest sporting event.
20: You sound excited, Leila. In the opening match.
1: Because I watch all the sports.
20: People will be watching. In the opening match, South Africa takes on Mexico, which is the home team. It's in Mexico City.
1: NPR's Eder Peralta joins us from Mexico City. Good morning, Eder.
21: Hey, good morning, Leila.
1: So what's the scene like where you are?
21: Well, if you were here, you would be excited. Because for Mexico, football is a religion.
1: Yeah.
21: And over the past few weeks, it's all anyone can talk about. The whole city is plastered with billboard of Mexican players, and everyone is wearing a soccer jersey. Even the baby Jesus at the Metropolitan Cathedral is wearing the whole Mexico kit, right down to the socks. It's a celebration, but it's also tense. As we said, the world is watching, and everyone who has beef with the Mexican government is out on the streets. The families of the missing, the workers of the electric company, sex workers, one of the big teachers' unions has set up a protest camp. camp on the outskirts of the main square here. And they're threatening to take their protests to the legendary Estadio Azteca, where the opening game is being played. So today might be eventful on and off the pitch.
1: Okay, so things are tense there, but this is also coming at a tense time for the world, right?
21: Yeah, I mean, this is the first time a host country is welcoming a team from a country they are at war with. That's Iran, which will play in L.A. next week. Iran's national team was actually supposed to set up camp in Tucson, Arizona, but the U.S. basically said they weren't welcome, so they had to move their camp south of the border to Tijuana. I was just there, and the team is holed up at a Marriott hotel. The players would only leave to go train. They didn't talk to reporters, but one of their super fans, Reza Mansour, who is staying with the team, says they're trying not to let the war or politics affect them, but he said the team has already been put at a disadvantage.
0: We don't even know what's going to happen with these guys once they want to enter USA. Are they going to keep them? Are they going to hassle them for like 5 hours, seven hours?
21: And it's not just Iran, Layla. The U.S. denied entry to an Iraqi team photographer. One of their stars was held up by U.S. immigration for hours. A Somali referee was also denied entry. One of FIFA's main campaigns stresses that football unites the world, but this is not that. Even with the host countries, Mexico, Canada, and the United States, they seemed like unshakable allies. But this World Cup is coming at a time when they are trading barbs about sovereignty, and President Trump is threatening to annex Canada and strike Mexico militarily.
1: Okay, let's talk soccer. What's the outlook for the home teams? Who are the favorites?
21: The favorites are who you might expect: Spain, France, Portugal, England, and the defending champion, Argentina. The U.S. and Mexico are very likely to get out of the group stage, but it's hard to believe they'll make it much further than that. But I'm not going to say that too loudly here. Historically, the national team here has been nothing but disappointment, but this tournament is yet to start, so hope is intact. And everyone wants a miracle for the gods to intervene and give this country a big party. And I'll be honest, Layla, I want to see that party, so I'm about to head out to one of the big watch parties, and I will be wearing my Mexico jersey.
1: That's NPR's Eder Peralta in Mexico City. Have fun.
21: Thank you, Layla.
20: The second Trump administration, the current one, has imposed tough restrictions to prevent the spread of Ebola and hantavirus, and that is a departure from the first Trump administration's response to COVID. NPR's Rob Stein reports.
3: The Trump administration denounced lockdowns and other restrictive pandemic countermeasures and has been espousing leaving more medical decisions up to individual choice, health freedom, to question vaccines and promote unproven remedies.
22: They have spent so much time talking about not having the government impose on people's individual decisions and individual movement, and argued that individual freedom trumps public health guidance.
3: Dr. Ashish Jha is a senior fellow at Harvard who served as President Biden's COVID-19 response coordinator.
22: And yet, in response to the hantavirus and Ebola, this administration has chosen to impose very draconian and extreme public health measures.
3: Passengers aboard the cruise ship hit by the hantavirus were told their confinement inside a Nebraska quarantine unit was voluntary. But the administration then took the rare step of imposing mandatory federal quarantine orders on two passengers who wanted to leave to quarantine at home.
23: That's heavy-handed and really quite unnecessary.
3: James Hodge is a public health law professor at Arizona State University. He says hantavirus doesn't spread very easily, so the passengers could safely quarantine at home.
23: What we did experience post-COVID, rejecting authoritarian or strict or very heavy-handed public health interventions, have been somewhat abandoned by this administration, at least in response to hantavirus.
3: Next, the federal government declared that none of the passengers in Omaha could leave unless a guard was posted outside their homes 24/7.
23: They're taking a lot of steps that many would view as very authoritarian, very over the top.
3: The Ebola crisis in Africa triggered two more controversial reactions: banning any travelers from the countries where Ebola is spreading from the U.S., and, even more surprising, barring U.S. citizens helping fight Ebola from coming home to get treated if they become ill. Jennifer Nuzzo runs the Pandemic Center at Brown University.
24: It's completely stunning to me that we would not allow Americans to return to the United States. We have specialized taxpayer-built units that exist solely to provide life-saving care to people who may be exposed to deadly diseases while they are doing important public health work.
3: In some ways, the tactics mirror the administration's aggressive immigration crackdown, according to Lawrence Gostin, a public health law professor at Georgetown.
2: We're seeing a real overkill that's trampling the civil liberties of American citizens.
3: That could easily backfire, Gostin says, by discouraging other countries from reporting outbreaks, undermining public trust, and driving exposed and infected people underground.
2: The administration is trying to look tough, and that's just no way to deal with an infectious disease that really doesn't know borders. We need to use science and public health rather than, you know, political theatrics and overkill.
3: In an email to NPR, Department of Health and Human Services spokesman Andrew Nixon said the administration was mounting an aggressive response, but said the restrictions were targeted and aimed at protecting the health and safety of the American people. Dr. Robert Redfield ran the CDC during the first Trump administration. He's now a visiting fellow at the Heritage Foundation. He thinks the Americans who catch Ebola in Africa should be evacuated to the U.S. for treatment. But Redfield says a general travel ban from the region and the restrictions on the hantavirus passengers are reasonable.
4: I do have a lot of confidence in the public health people that make these decisions. They don't make it lightly when they take away someone's freedom of movement due to quarantine.
3: But critics worry the administration could deploy aggressive tactics like these on a much larger scale if an outbreak of hantavirus, Ebola, or some other pathogen actually erupts in the U.S. Rob Stein, NPR News.
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7: Both the U.S. and Mexico have confirmed cases of screwworm. At 6:51 on Marketplace Morning Report, how the two countries are responding and how the agricultural industry is affected.
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7: 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Well, on this Thursday morning, it's kind of murky out there, a bit sticky. We're headed to a high of 92. It's going to be hot and humid with scattered storms this afternoon and evening. Also, the National Weather Service has issued a heat advisory for much of the region. It goes into effect this morning at 11 and stays in effect through Friday evening at 8.
1: Good morning, I'm Leila Faldin. New Zealand takes its biosecurity laws very seriously. Food, animals, and plants have to be declared when you enter the country, and no one is above the law, even if they're 30,000 feet above the ground. Three pilots were recently fined $400 after a detector dog named Sophie sniffed out their contraband. A vegetable salad, a chicken sandwich, and a banana. Justice may be blind, but it has a very strong nose. It's Morning Edition.
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9: Good morning. I'm Karen Hendricks, WITF News. A new museum in downtown Lancaster is dedicated to exploring the legacy of Thaddeus Stevens. He's a 19th century congressman who fought to end slavery, and he played a major role in shaping the U.S. Constitution. A group of teen reporters from Warwick High School in Lancaster County recently covered the museum's opening as part of PBS News Student Reporting Labs. That's the Youth Journalism Program from PBS. Liz McKenna has the story.
10: Thaddeus Stevens was an abolitionist from the Civil War era who represented Lancaster in the House of Representatives. During the war, Stevens pushed both Congress and President Lincoln to abolish slavery.
11: The Southerners called him the scourge of the South because not only was he advocating for the end of slavery, he was also advocating for this total transformation of American society.
10: That's Mabel Rosenheck, the Director of Education for Lancaster History, which recently opened a new museum dedicated to Stevens in downtown Lancaster. The organization's president and CEO, Robin Surratt, says they tried to capture his strong personality and spirit.
12: He was known for having really caustic wit, and so he would just let these zingers fly, both in personal interactions and even on the House floor. One of his political peers was known to say, "I'd rather tangle with a porcupine than with Thaddeus Stevens."
10: Actor Tommy Lee Jones brought Stevens back to life in the 2012 film by Steven Spielberg called Lincoln.
14: "How can I hold that all men are created equal when here before me stands stinking the moral carcass of the gentleman from Ohio? Proof that some men are inferior."
10: The new museum is at the site of Stevens' former home. It's called the Thaddeus Stevens and Lydia Hamilton Smith Center for History and Democracy. Surratt says it's dedicated to him and his longtime companion.
12: Lydia Hamilton Smith was born in 1815 in Gettysburg, Pennsylvania. She was born in a tavern. Her mother was black. Her father was a white Irishman. And when she moved to Lancaster, it was because she wanted to take a job as Thaddeus Stevens' housekeeper.
10: Smith became a property owner and businesswoman at a time when both women and people of color had limited opportunities.
11: She accomplished a lot, both as a woman and particularly as a black woman.
10: She also looked after Stevens as his health was declining.
12: She kept him alive for the last 8 years of his life through her caretaking and her assistance. And if not for her, we probably wouldn't have had Thaddeus Stevens live long enough to secure the passage of the 13th and 14th Amendments.
10: After the Civil War, Thaddeus Stevens was one of the key figures who worked to pass the 13th and 14th Amendments to the U.S. Constitution. While the 13th Amendment abolished slavery, the 14th Amendment granted a number of rights, including birthright citizenship, due process, and equal protection under the law.
12: It is the most litigated among the 27 constitutional amendments that we have.
10: The Trump administration is attempting to overturn the 14th Amendment's guarantee of universal birthright citizenship in a case that is currently before the Supreme Court.
11: The 14th Amendment really embodies a lot of these questions of who is American, what does it mean to be American, and what are the rights that come with being American in a country where being American is an idea, not just heritage.
12: It is the foundation for key cases that so many people will be familiar with that provided desegregated access to education and civic life, provided access to property ownership regardless of race or gender, that provided access to marriage equality, women's rights, equal rights. It is the foundation of our modern civil rights movement.
10: 18-year-old Hannah Rebeck was among a group of local students from McCaskey High School who got to tour the museum before its official opening and explore how Stevens and Smith's legacies affect the modern day.
15: The most surprising part of the museum was just how involved Thaddeus Stevens was with other abolitionists in the United States.
10: Her classmate, Hassette Tesfaye Desalane, said she liked learning about Stevens' activism.
16: Looking around at all the exhibits, I noticed how outspoken Thaddeus Stevens is and how he isn't afraid to speak his mind. And that's something I really like value in an individual. And it shows that he was actually human and like he was another individual, a part of our community.
15: The history of the United States is activism and speaking out. Visitors should take that into their lives today. And when they see things in the world that they want to change, they can look at examples like in this museum and know that they're capable of doing that too.
10: For WITF News, I'm Liz McKenna in Lancaster.
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7: Survivors of sexual assault in Pennsylvania are eligible for counseling at no cost. WESA's Jenna Post will explain. A workshop is being held for therapists interested in learning how to connect clients to those funds. And the U.S. launches a second round of strikes against Iran. Inflation jumps to its highest level in more than 3 years. And the 2026 World Cup kicks off in Mexico. Those stories beginning at 7:04 on WITF's Morning Edition. Now a check of the forecast. Here's ABC 27 meteorologist Brett Thackara.
0: Today we'll bring the heat and humidity back, and highs will be the hottest they've been all week, with a high of 92 this afternoon. Scattered storms return in the afternoon and in the evening. A partly cloudy and muggy overnight on tap with a low of 71. And tomorrow, more of the same. Hot and humid with a high, again, of 92 degrees, and more scattered storms Friday afternoon and evening, too. From the ABC 27 Weather Center, I'm meteorologist Brett Thackara.
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17: From Marketplace in New York, I'm Kimberly Adams. Both Mexico and the U.S. have now had cases of cattle infected with New World screwworm, a little fly that will eat the flesh of a live animal if left untreated. The government declared the screwworm eradicated in the U.S. back in the 1960s. So when cases started spreading in Mexico in late 2024, the U.S. restricted the import of live animals. Now, Mexico is responding in kind. Marketplace's Caitlin Tan reports.
18: The Santa Teresa livestock port on the Mexico-U.S. border used to be bustling, with a couple thousand animals crossing a day. But now?
21: Oh boy, noticeably different. Very quiet. Very quiet.
18: David Anderson was there recently. He's an economist at Texas A&M. He says it got a lot quieter when the U.S. banned cattle coming in from Mexico. But up until this week, horses were still moving from the U.S. into Mexico, primarily for slaughter.
21: We export horses to Mexico to the tune of over 500 head a week this year.
18: And that has abruptly stopped.
22: We've had reports that there are horses sitting in the Texas stockyards at the Mexico border.
18: Emily Stearns is with the nonprofit American Horse Council. She says there's also thousands of riding horses traveling between both countries.
22: Those are horses for racing, for ranch work, sales horses, camp horses, all kinds of stuff.
18: Also, horses used for jumping events. There was a youth championship in Michigan last year, and she says the spread of screwworm impacted who could compete.
22: The Mexican team couldn't come. The kids couldn't come.
18: And now no horses will be crossing the border in either direction. I'm Caitlin Tan for Marketplace.
17: Let's do the numbers. The FTSE in London is up 0.9%. Dow, S&P, and NASDAQ futures are up in the 7 to 1 2/10% range, with the Dow future up 361 points. The 10-year Treasury yield is down at 4.53%. The U.S. and Iran continued exchanging strikes today, sparking an initial surge in oil prices that has since abated a bit. Brent crude is now trading at just over $92 a barrel. 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We've been talking all week about the headwinds facing rural health care. And one of the reasons we traveled to Alabama was because it's been almost a year since President Trump signed the big GOP tax and spending law, which many experts predicted would put additional strain on an already thinly stretched rural health care infrastructure.
23: What you've got to get for these Yankees is some fried green tomatoes.
24: Okay.
17: We met Dr. Marcia Rawlerson on her lunch break one Wednesday afternoon at David's Catfish House.
2: She's a pediatrician who's been working here in Brewton, Alabama, about an hour and a half northeast of Mobile, since 1980. Over the decades, Rollerson has seen firsthand how rising costs and changing policy shape individual healthcare choices. She keeps a list of cases where she says patients' lack of access to or ability to afford care cut their lives short.
23: 47-year-old died with congestive heart failure related to chronic kidney disease and type 2 diabetes. He was 47.
3: Those are a lot of long-term neglected chronic diseases.
23: Plus, he's part of our workforce, right? He's 47. He's part of our future. He's a father, maybe even a grandfather. And now he's 47 and he's not with us anymore. And it's a loss not only to his family, his children, but to the community.
2: According to the health policy nonprofit KFF, changes from the One Big Beautiful Bill Act will lead to an almost $140 billion hit to rural Medicaid funding over the next 10 years. Layer that on top of the expiration of COVID-era subsidies for Affordable Care Act coverage, and you end up with lots more uninsured or underinsured people. Rollerson says the private market won't be much of a safety net for the people in her community.
23: So if you get insurance from your company you work for, you may have a $1,000 deductible for each family member. So people just don't get care.
2: But if they show up sick in the ER, hospitals still have an obligation to treat them. That translates into more than $690 million in uncompensated care in the state every year, according to the Alabama Hospital Association. The One Big Beautiful Bill Act does include a $50 billion fund specifically for rural health care.
4: I think that it's a great idea and that health care transformation is certainly what is needed.
2: Liz Walker is Executive Director for Telemedicine and Rural Initiatives at the University of South Alabama Health System in Mobile. The state is slated to get $200 million from the Rural Health Transformation Program, but it won't go towards plugging the funding holes for hospital operations.
4: It is incredibly difficult, and it's difficult to transform all the complex operations that go into providing care.
2: Nevertheless, Walker and her team did submit ideas for how to use this money and are waiting to hear back. Meanwhile, they're coming up with other solutions.
4: Partnerships are going to be really important moving forward because these small independent hospitals, they really don't have the leverage that larger organizations have. And so any way that we can partner to create that leverage for them is going to make them more sustainable.
2: You can find more of our coverage about rural healthcare at marketplace.org and on our social media feeds, where we have a video up now taking you inside that shuttered hospital we talked about earlier in the week and the efforts to get it reopened. You can find that on our Instagram at marketplaceapm. In New York, I'm Kimberly Adams with the Marketplace Morning Report. 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
9: And I'm Karen Hendricks. Good morning. We just heard about screwworm on Marketplace Morning Report. More on the flesh-eating parasite that has cattle ranchers on alert this morning at on 1A. Plus, ticks are spreading to new parts of the country. How to protect yourself. That's all this morning on 1A from 10 to noon here on WITF.
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9: 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A hot and humid day ahead, scattered storms this afternoon and evening, and a high of 92. As we approach 7 o'clock, it's 72 in Reading.
1: Good morning. Never mind the ceasefire. The U.S. attacked Iran, and President Trump said it's because Iran is taking too long to negotiate. The Secretary of Defense talked of negotiating with bombs. It's Morning Edition from NPR News.
9: A heat advisory goes into effect for much of central PA this morning at 11. Details at 7:04.
1: What makes lawmakers reluctant to approve a surveillance law? I'm Leila Fadel.
5: And I'm Steve Inskeep. The rule authorized spying overseas. Congress was close to renewing it until the president chose an inexperienced intelligence chief. Also, SpaceX plans for an IPO. And the World Cup starts today. We meet the captain for Team USA, and we teach you how to talk about soccer. Terms like nutmeg and parking the bus. The founding fathers could hardly have imagined such language. They took on writing a Declaration of Independence on this day, June 11th in 1776. Pursue happiness. The news is next.
6: Live from NPR News in Washington, I'm Corva Coleman. The U.S. has carried out airstrikes against Iran for a second night in a row. Iran says it has responded by firing on U.S. military sites in Kuwait, Bahrain, and Jordan. The Pentagon says the U.S. operation started early today in the Strait of Hormuz. 4 hours later, the Pentagon said the attacks were over. President Trump has complained that Iran is taking too long to negotiate a deal. He also said yesterday more attacks were coming if Iran did not reach an agreement. Three Indian sailors have died after U.S. forces fired on the vessel they were aboard in the Gulf of Oman. India says this is the third vessel crewed by Indian sailors that the U.S. has targeted in recent days. NPR's Dia Hadid has more.
8: In the most serious incident, U.S. Central Command said it had disabled an oil tanker in the Gulf of Oman. The Palau flag set a bellow. It said the vessel was attempting to transport oil from Iran in violation of an American blockade. It was unclear if U.S. forces made any attempt to rescue the distressed sailors or seek help for them. The Indian Foreign Ministry said in a statement that Omani rescue crews saved 21 sailors from the vessel. Another three sailors died. The Indian Foreign Ministry also summoned the American diplomat Jason Meeks to lodge a protest over the targeting of the ship. Millions of Indian nationals work in the Gulf, while thousands work as commercial sailors in the Gulf area. At least 12 Indian nationals have died or gone missing in the latest Mideast war. Dia Hadid, NPR News.
6: Analysts are reviewing yesterday's report on consumer inflation. Consumer prices were up in May a little more than 4% compared to a year ago. NPR Scott Horsley says it's mostly due to fuel costs.
19: Gas prices have risen sharply in the months since the U.S. and Israel launched their war with Iran. AAA says the average price of gas today is about $4.13 a gallon. That's up about $1.15 since the war began. And energy prices were the biggest driver of inflation in both April and May.
6: NPR's Scott Horsley reporting. We're just hours away from the opening of the World Cup. NPR's Ada Peralta reports the world's biggest sporting event kicks off in Mexico City amid tension and celebration.
20: In Mexico, football is a religion, so the city is plastered with billboards featuring the country's soccer stars, and it feels like everyone is wearing soccer jerseys, including the baby Jesus at the Metropolitan Cathedral. But the city is also tense because one of the country's teachers' unions has set up a protest camp just outside the main fan zone. They, along with other protest groups, have warned they may try to march toward the legendary Estadio Azteca, where the opening match will take place. In the month-long tournament, Mexico and Canada will host 26 matches. Beginning tomorrow, the U.S. will host 78 games. Mexico will face off with South Africa for the opening match. Ada Peralta, NPR News, Mexico City.
6: This is NPR.
24: Good morning. I'm Karen Hendricks, WITF News. We're in for hot and humid weather across central PA. The National Weather Service has issued a heat advisory for much of the area today and tomorrow. Hot temperatures and high humidity have the potential to cause heat-related illnesses. The heat advisory goes into effect this morning at 11 for Adams, Cumberland, Dauphin, Lancaster, Lebanon, and York counties. It remains in effect through Friday evening at 8. The ABC 27 forecast calls for hot but less humid weather on Saturday. In Pennsylvania, survivors of sexual assault are eligible for counseling at no cost, but not many therapists are taking advantage. This Friday, an advocacy group is holding a workshop for therapists to learn how to connect clients to those funds. WESA's Jenna Post reports.
25: Advocates say one of the biggest barriers sexual assault survivors face when seeking counseling is access. Whether that's because of a lack of insurance, or simply not being able to find a provider who accepts state funding. Kelsey Lee is the managing director of the nonprofit Pittsburgh Action Against Rape. Her organization is offering the free virtual workshop. She says, unlike insurance reimbursements, it's actually quite simple for therapists to receive compensation.
7: This is a win-win, right? Victims of crime are entitled to it. Anyone who's a credentialed, licensed therapist in Pennsylvania is allowed to apply.
25: Survivors of sexual assault are eligible for therapy, even if they do not want to report the crime to the authorities. 865 sexual assault counseling claims were received last year. Jenna Post, WESA News.
10: Enrollment in Pennsylvania's Affordable Care Act marketplace for discounted health insurance coverage has dropped by 160,000 Pennsylvanians. The decline, as reported by our partners at the Pennsylvania Capital Star, comes after Congress allowed enhanced subsidies to expire in December. The state's discounted marketplace, Penny, says departing members cite higher costs as their top reason for skipping coverage. The most impacted populations are rural, lower income Pennsylvanians who are older but not yet eligible for Medicare. In baseball action, Kyle Schwarber hit his 24th home run, and Alec Boehm and Bryce Harper also went deep as the Philadelphia Phillies beat the Toronto Blue Jays 7-4 Wednesday night. And a five-run lead got away from Shohei Ohtani and the Los Angeles Dodgers as the Pittsburgh Pirates rallied for a 9-8 win. Hot and humid today with scattered storms this afternoon and evening, a high of 92. At 7:07, it's 72 at HIA.
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5: It's Morning Edition from NPR News. I'm Steve Inskeep.
1: And I'm Leila Fadel. Good morning. The U.S. unleashed another round of airstrikes against Iran Wednesday night.
5: President Trump said Iran was taking, quote, too long to negotiate. Iran has responded with its own fire that it says was directed at U.S. military bases. In a moment, we will talk with a general who once commanded U.S. forces in the region. We begin with the facts on the ground.
1: NPR's Greg Myrie is in Tel Aviv and joins me now. Good morning, Greg.
12: Hi, Leila.
1: Okay, so the ceasefire broken. It's the second straight night of U.S. attacks. What do we know?
12: Yeah, the U.S. targeted several sites along Iran's coast. These were military facilities in and around the Strait of Hormuz. These are the places where Iran fires missiles and drones at ships in the Gulf and neighboring Arab countries. U.S. Central Command said the U.S. operation began a little after midnight here in the region, and it lasted for nearly 4 hours. Now, toward the end of that, President Trump spoke with Fox News, said the U.S. had fired 49 Tomahawk missiles. There were also jet fighter planes involved. And he said this was taking place was because, as we just noted, Iran was taking too long to negotiate.
1: Okay, so at this point, is it headed for a resumption of a full-scale war?
12: Yeah, I'd hate to make a sort of definitive call on that right now, but this began a couple weeks ago with regular shooting incidents, and now we're seeing a significant fire in both directions. Just to recap the president this week, on Monday he told Iran and Israel to stop trading missile fire. He said he was close to a deal with Iran to end the war. Then an Iranian drone took down a U.S. Apache helicopter. Now we've had two consecutive nights of the U.S. and Iran trading fire, and Trump is saying more will be coming tonight if Iran doesn't reach a deal. So we're definitely moving up the escalation ladder.
1: Now, Iran has responded both nights with its own attacks. What are we learning about those strikes?
12: Yeah, Iran's Revolutionary Guard Corps said it fired on 18 U.S. sites in the region. It specifically named U.S. military bases in Kuwait and Bahrain and Jordan. So far, no reports of damage or casualties. And these three countries all have a sizable U.S. military presence, and we've seen Iran target them repeatedly.
1: President Trump also said the U.S. was helping oil tankers slip past the Iranian blockade in the Strait of Hormuz. How significant is that?
12: Yeah, Trump described this as a secret mission that began last month and has helped more than 200 ships go through the strait.
14: You know, we've been taking out millions of barrels of oil
13: Nobody knows it. You know who doesn't know about it? Iran until right now.
12: Well, that's probably not accurate. You know, this was not all that secret. Ship monitoring groups have been tracking oil tankers. There have been multiple media reports. And even by Trump's own account here, we're talking fewer than 10 ships a day. And remember, before the war, 100 ships or more a day were going through the strait.
1: Now, the U.S. has its own naval blockade. What's happening there?
12: Yeah, Central Command said the U.S. fired and disabled a tanker near the Strait of Hormuz as it was attempting to transport oil from Iran. Second day in a row this has happened. But here's the broader point. The U.S. is trying to get oil tankers from friendly Arab countries out of the Gulf and block ships going to and from Iran. If you add up the numbers, they seem to be in the U.S. favor. But overall, we're still talking about a relatively small number compared to the pre-war shipping traffic.
1: NPR's Greg Myrie in Tel Aviv. Thank you, Greg.
12: Sure thing, Layla.
5: General Joseph Votel is on the line. Before his retirement, he led the U.S. Central Command, which covers the region, including Iran, and he is now at the Washington-based Middle East Institute. General, good morning. Welcome back.
14: Good morning, Steve. Good to be with you.
5: Are we simply back at war?
14: I don't think we've returned to full-scale operations, but I think the actions over the last 72 hours show that the conflict is actually becoming a little more unstable, where exchanges are more routine and thus more dangerous. So the ceasefire is no longer kind of the stabilizing mechanism that it was earlier in the conflict, and it's not really a break on escalation. And of course, direct U.S. and Iranian strikes are now becoming normalized, which lowers the threshold and gives the opportunity for greater escalation.
5: Some of the earlier U.S. strikes would seem to fit a pattern that's normal in a ceasefire. The U.S. feels Iran does something, so they strike back in what they say is a proportional way. That's kind of normal. But in the last 24 hours, this seems to have escalated in a different way, General, because we have the president saying we are striking them because we don't like how they're negotiating. They're taking too much time. We have Secretary Hegseth talking about negotiating with bombs. If you were still at Central Command and you heard that your civilian bosses wanted to, quote, negotiate with bombs, what advice would you give them?
14: Well, certainly there are still a lot of targets left in Iran that we could go after. But clearly I think what we would want to focus on is on Iran's ability to interact and interdict activities in the Straits of Hormuz. So certainly we'd go after coastal missile defense sites. We'd go after command and control locations. We'd go after ground control stations. We'd go after the Iranian Republican Guard Navy capabilities in terms of their fast boats they can use for mining, and really try to disrupt that. And I think in order to send a broader message, if this is the approach we're taking to the regime, I think you actually have to go deeper. I think one of the things we've seen in the last 24 hours is that these Tomahawk strikes, some of these were impacting relatively close to Tehran, which again is really focused on sending a very, very clear message. So there's a lot of things we can do, but my concern would be mostly on their ability to, create an unsafe environment in the Straits of Hormuz.
5: No, well, let's talk about that. Iran says it has responded by firing at U.S. military bases. Does it strike you that Iran still has tremendous capability that it could deploy?
14: No, I'm not particularly struck by that. I mean, I think we certainly have done a lot of damage to the things that we know and we could see. But certainly Iran has had years and decades to prepare for this, so has a lot of that stuff protected. So the ability of them to roll that out. What I am kind of continue to be surprised by is by Iran's efforts to horizontally escalate this. A feature of all this is that U.S. bases and the partners are partners across the region are really all remain under the threat envelope, and Iran is trying to demonstrate that there are real costs for them if they continue their support to the United States.
5: When you say horizontally escalate, I want to define that. You're saying in terms of the map, Iran is willing to spread this out, spread
14: That's
5: the
14: right.
5: pain to their neighbors,
14: That's
5: and
14: right.
5: that has surprised you as
14: That's
5: how
14: right.
5: far they're willing
14: Bahrain,
5: to go.
14: Bahrain, Jordan, Kuwait, yes, absolutely.
5: Do you have to, if you're the United States, think seriously about the concerns of those allies and not getting them in too much trouble as you escalate?
14: Well, of course, we have to always take into consideration the risk to our partners. They base us, they support us, they do all kinds of things for us. So that has to be a consideration. That said, we're kind of where we are right now, so we're going to have to work closely with our partners as we do this. I think the fortunate thing is that our defenses have been pretty effective so far. Our defenses and their defenses, our Gulf partner defenses, have been pretty effective in defending against these drone and missile threats.
3: Just one other thing, we've got about 10 seconds left. If you're going to negotiate with bombs, does it seem that the United States will also have to escalate considerably to get to the point where the Iranian leaders would care?
14: I think that's right. I mean, we will have to demonstrate pain to the leadership. They have to absorb what's going on.
3: General Votel, thanks so much.
14: Great. Good to be with Steve.
3: Retired General Joseph Votel, former head of U.S. Central Command.
1: The trial of the man accused of setting the fire that ultimately became the Palisades fire is underway in Los Angeles. Steve Futterman, who was in the courtroom, reports that two very different views were presented by the prosecution and defense during opening statements on Wednesday.
15: The prosecution case is straightforward. Government attorneys say 29-year-old Jonathan Rinderknecht was lonely, agitated, angry at the world. He was also a bit obsessed with fire, repeatedly listening to this French rap song.
16: J'ai pas dormi, j'ai qu'une barre, j'ai l'impression que je suis nulle part, je me sens pas comme la plupart.
15: The performer sings about general despair. This is the Jonathan Rinderknecht that prosecutors said in opening statements intentionally set a fire minutes into the new year on January 1st, 2025. That fire would eventually smolder underground and a week later resurface as the deadly Palisades fire. The prosecution told jurors Rinderknecht was the only one in the area where the fire started. On the other side, the defense, in its opening statement, agreed that Rinderknecht was in the area when the fire began, but it had a much different explanation about why he was there. Defense attorney Steve Haney said his client wanted to see New Year's Eve fireworks, and that was also the defense's explanation for the cause of the fire, errant fireworks. When the first key witness, Bureau of Alcohol, Tobacco, Firearms and Explosives Special Agent Michael Montevadani took the stand, he read from exchanges just days before the fire between Rinderknecht and ChatGPT. Rinderknecht was upset with his parents and with a woman he had a previous relationship with. In one exchange, he says, "Why am I angry all the time? There is like this pressure on me to do something." Defense attorney Haney says the prosecution is trying to make his client look awful to the jury.
17: I don't believe the evidence will show that he was obsessed with fire and that this was some type of act of rebellion. I just don't think that the government's going to be able to establish that at trial. They'll try hard to make Jonathan look as negative as they possibly can because they don't have any evidence of arson.
15: The biggest battle in this trial, however, is likely to be over the cause of the fire. The prosecution continues to say it was arson. The defense continues to say it was fireworks. Testimony continues today. If found guilty, Rinderknecht faces up to 45 years in prison. For NPR News, I'm Steve Futterman in Los Angeles.
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18: Congress seemed poised to extend a key surveillance tool until President Trump selected housing official Bill Pulte to be acting director of national intelligence.
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26: I'm Tim Franks, host of BBC NewsHour. Coming up today, Iran and the US trade further fire. The British government condemns what it calls racist thuggery in Belfast. Mexico's unique place as a World Cup host and searching for the butterflies of Denmark.
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24: 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Now a check of the forecast on this Thursday. Let's turn to ABC 27 meteorologist Brett Thackera.
0: Today will bring the heat and humidity back, and highs will be the hottest they've been all week, with a high of 92 this afternoon. Scattered storms return in the afternoon and in the evening. A partly cloudy and muggy overnight on tap with a low of 71. And tomorrow, more of the same. Hot and humid with a high, again, of 92 degrees, and more scattered storms Friday afternoon and evening, too. From the ABC 27 Weather Center, I'm meteorologist Brett Thackera.
24: Thank you, Brett. At 7:20, it's 73 degrees in Shippensburg, 72 in Strasburg.
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1: NPR's A. Martinez speaks with CBS News correspondent Jonathan Vigliotti about his new book, Torched, How a City Was Left to Burn and the Olympic Rush to Rebuild L.A. 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
1: We're in for a hot and humid day today. Checking temperatures this hour along the Susquehanna, it's 72 in Selins Grove, 73 in Duncannon, 73 in Harrisburg, 72 degrees in Columbia.
0: Good morning, I'm Steve Inskeep. Here's what I missed going to bed early, but I just caught the highlights. The New York Knicks won Game 4 of the NBA Finals after trailing by 29 points. No team in finals history has ever won after falling so far behind, but the Knicks nailed one three-pointer after another, and the decisive shot was a three-pointer that missed. Knicks star Jalen Brunson took that shot. It bounced off the front of the rim, and then OG Anunoby tipped it in. It's Morning Edition.
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0: 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I'm Steve Inskeep.
9: And I'm Leila Faldin. For the first time in more than a decade, the number of people uprooted by conflicts around the world has fallen, and the number of refugees returning home is approaching record numbers, 14.7 million. That's according to a new report by the United Nations Refugee Agency. NPR's Michelle Kellerman takes a closer look.
10: The Office of the United Nations High Commissioner for Refugees, UNHCR, has been tracking the number of people forced to flee their homes for decades. Spokesman Chris Meltzer says this year the overall number of displaced people dropped from over 123 million to just under 118 million.
11: Since Syria and then Ukraine and then Sudan, every year a new record for the last 14, 15 years. And this is the first time that the number goes down a little. Sounds like good news, but it's unfortunately only half of the story.
10: Half the story, because the 14.7 million people who have returned to their homes in the past year face a mixed picture.
11: This time, many of them are people from Syria, for example, who are turning into a country that is destroyed, where the infrastructure is destroyed.
10: Or to Afghanistan, and not voluntarily, says David Miliband, who runs the International Rescue Committee, which aids refugees.
12: We're living in a world where refugees are being forced home from countries like Pakistan and Iran. They've been deported, effectively, Afghans, back to Afghanistan. And once they get there, there's very little for them. Four in five returnees to Afghanistan have to skip a meal a day.
10: The United Nations envoy on Afghanistan, Georgette Gagnon, told the UN Security Council this week that Afghanistan can't handle this sudden population increase, which could include 2.8 million more this year.
5: Afghans are returning to communities and an economy that cannot fully reintegrate them.
10: And to a country run by the Taliban, who have stripped women and girls of their rights. The Trump administration has halted almost all refugee arrivals to the U.S., including from Afghanistan. The first Trump administration also restricted refugee admissions, but funded aid groups that were helping people displaced by war, says Jeremy Kanindike, head of the advocacy group called Refugees International.
13: Because the logic then was they didn't want people coming here, but that meant they would need to support them in the countries that were hosting them. It's been a real change this time with the closure of USAID and the decimation of the Refugee Bureau at the State Department. Now it's sort of the worst of both worlds.
10: Kanindike says there used to be an implicit bargain that rich countries would support poor countries who are hosting refugees.
13: That bargain is now breaking, and it's being broken first and foremost by the cuts in U.S. assistance.
10: The State Department says it's pleased to see people returning to their home countries and says this should be the norm. In a statement to NPR, a spokesperson writes, "The era of mass and illegal migration is over. The era of remigration has begun." But David Miliband says the numbers tell a different story.
12: By any stretch, the numbers of refugees are about twice the level they were a decade ago. And that reflects the disordered world that we're living in.
10: With conflict still uprooting people and UN agencies underfunded. Michelle Kellerman, NPR News, the State Department.

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1: 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Here's ABC 27 meteorologist Brett Thackera.
5: Today we'll bring the heat and humidity back, and highs will be the hottest they've been all week, with a high of 92 this afternoon. Scattered storms return in the afternoon and in the evening. A partly cloudy and muggy overnight on tap with a low of 71, and tomorrow more of the same. Hot and humid with a high, again, of 92 degrees, and more scattered storms Friday afternoon and evening, too. From the ABC 27 Weather Center, I'm meteorologist Brett Thackera.
1: 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And the National Weather Service has issued a heat advisory for most of the listening area. It goes into effect this morning at 11.
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0: He says he can reduce Lyme by 25% in the next 10 years. How will he do that? Especially when one of the best ways to prevent Lyme disease may be a tool Kennedy historically opposes, a vaccine. That's on the next On Point. 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
5: This is 1A. I'm Jen White. We're talking today about two parasites that are drawing concern in the U.S. We just heard about the New World screwworm, which is threatening the cattle industry in particular. Now let's turn to the second parasitic concern. You're walking in the woods or some tall grass. You come home and there, a tiny speck on your skin. It's a tick. That experience is getting more common as the U.S. tick population grows and spreads. Ticks are responsible for spreading roughly 90% of all vector-borne diseases in the U.S. Lyme disease is the most common, but other infections are on the rise too, like the tick bite-induced meat allergy called alpha-gal syndrome. And just to add insult to injury, a tiny tick bite can even attract a screwworm looking for a spot to lay its destructive eggs. So how can you protect yourself, and what should you do if you are bitten by a tick? Caitlin Jedalina is still with us. She's an epidemiologist and scientific communicator. She writes the Substack, Your Local Epidemiologist. And joining us now is pathologist Dr. Bobbi Pritt. She chairs the Mayo Clinic's Division of Clinical Microbiology, where she specializes in parasitic and vector-borne infections. She's also helped discover two new tick-borne pathogens, including one that causes Lyme disease. Dr. Pritt, welcome to 1A.
6: Thank you for having me.
5: So April is the start of tick season, and this year emergency room visits for tick bites were higher than in the 10 previous Aprils. Why are we seeing this increase?
6: Well, I think that the ticks are out and biting, and with the earlier start to our spring, the ticks started coming out as soon as the ground thaws and the snow melts, and now we're having people with the increased awareness of tick bites getting exposed to ticks and realizing that they could pose a significant health threat to them, so they're going to their healthcare providers.
5: So you said these ticks could pose a threat to their health. Are we seeing a corresponding increase in tick-borne disease?
6: Well, we are, yes. And actually, if you look at cases of tick-borne diseases in the United States, they've more than doubled since 2004. Every year, they continue to go up.
5: Caitlin, what are the most common diseases ticks carry?
7: The most common, so there's over 900 species of ticks, but only about 20 tick-borne diseases. So not every tick you encounter will give you a disease. I think that's important to know. But the most common tick-borne disease is Lyme disease.

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5: Good morning, and thanks for listening to WITF on this Thursday, June 11th. The weather forecast from ABC 27, hot and humid, scattered storms this afternoon and evening, a high of 92. 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
8: Welcome to The Spark. I'm your host, Aisha Tapp. Coming up on today's program, we'll visit the Hershey Story Museum for a special event celebrating the moment that transformed Milton Hershey from a caramel maker into a chocolate pioneer. Through interactive exhibits, hands-on activities, and stories from the 1893 Chicago's World's Fair, families can experience the innovations and inventions that inspired one of Pennsylvania's most iconic entrepreneurs and helped shape the future of chocolate. Then we'll revisit an important conversation about broadband access in rural Pennsylvania. Reliable internet service has become essential for education, healthcare, agriculture, business, and everyday life. We'll discuss the current state of broadband expansion, emerging technologies, and the policy decisions shaping the future of internet access across the Commonwealth.
9: Live from NPR News, I'm Lakshmi Singh. President Trump is threatening to strike Iran tonight and plans to target Iran's oil infrastructure, such as Karg Island, saying that'll happen, quote, in the not-too-distant future. This following a second straight night of airstrikes between the war rivals. NPR's Greg Myrie has more.
10: The U.S. said it carried out dozens of strikes that hit a range of military facilities on Iran's coastline with the Strait of Hormuz. U.S. Central Command said the operation began early Thursday local time and announced 4 hours later that it was over. President Trump said Iran was taking, quote, too long to negotiate. He said he'd order another round of strikes if Iran does not agree to U.S. terms on ending the war. Iran's Revolutionary Guard Corps said it fired on 18 U.S. sites in the region, including American military bases in Kuwait, Bahrain, and Jordan. Trump also said the U.S. has helped some 200 oil tankers and other ships evade Iran's blockade of the strait since last month. Greg Myrie, NPR News, Tel Aviv.
9: Trump says the U.S. will assume total control of Iran's oil and gas markets. The energy shock from the war the U.S. and Israel initiated against Iran in late February is the primary driver of inflationary pressures. Polls suggest the Republican leader is facing some of the lowest approval ratings of his presidency, in part due to anger over war-related high gasoline prices. The U.S. House failed to pass an extension to a key spy tool, essentially guaranteeing it'll expire tomorrow. Here's NPR's Eric McDaniel.
2: Section 702 of the Foreign Intelligence Surveillance Act enables the government to scoop up the electronic communications of some 300,000 foreign nationals each year. The fight to extend the law is a cyclical controversy on Capitol Hill, where many lawmakers of both parties are concerned about past abuses. The law has been used to read the communications of American citizens without a court warrant. And it appeared the deal was close to a three-year extension with minimal reforms until President Trump named Bill Pulte, a man with no national intelligence experience, to oversee the program as acting director of national intelligence. Intelligence collections will be allowed to continue under a grandfather clause for several more months. The House is now leaving town for a week. Eric McDaniel, NPR News, Washington.
9: We're just hours away from the opening of the FIFA World Cup kicking off in Mexico City. Here's NPR's Ada Peralta.
4: In Mexico, football is a religion, so the city is plastered with billboards featuring the country's soccer stars, and it feels like everyone is wearing soccer jerseys, including the baby Jesus at the Metropolitan Cathedral. But the city is also tense because one of the country's teachers' unions has set up a protest camp just outside the main fan zone. They, along with other protest groups, have warned they may try to march toward the legendary Estadio Azteca, where the opening match will take place. In the month-long tournament, Mexico and Canada will host 26 matches. Beginning tomorrow, the U.S. will host 78 games.
9: That's Ada Peralta. It's NPR. A large aluminum supplier to U.S. automakers says it plans to restart production at its plant in New York. Facility has been down for 9 months because of a pair of fires. Here's NPR's Camila Domonoske.
11: Novelis is the world's largest recycler of aluminum and the largest domestic supplier for U.S. auto plants. Last year, a crucial facility in New York caught fire twice. That put U.S. automakers in a tough spot, especially since President Trump has imposed tariffs on imported aluminum. Ford was particularly hard hit. The best-selling F-150 pickup has an aluminum body, and losing its key supplier cost Ford up to $2 billion. Tariffs on raw materials like aluminum are among multiple factors pushing up costs for automakers and, by extension, car buyers. Camila Domonoske, NPR News.
9: A warming climate could mean hailstones will get large and do more costly property damage. Texas Public Radio's David Martin Davies has more.
12: U.S. losses from hailstorms have increased fivefold since 2008, according to Victor Gensini, a professor of meteorology at Northern Illinois University.
13: Last year in the United States alone, hail did over $50 billion in insured loss.
12: He says there's evidence that the warming atmosphere creates more powerful thunderstorms and stronger updrafts.
13: So that's the air that's rushing upward towards outer space. As those updrafts get stronger, it suspends these hailstones.
12: But the bigger hailstones eventually come crashing down. Gensini says hail could get 75% larger as climate change continues. For NPR News, I'm David Martin Davies in San Antonio.
9: I'm Lakshmi Singh, NPR News.
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0: 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Good afternoon, and thank you for listening to WITF. The ABC 27 weather forecast, partly cloudy and muggy tonight, the low 71. That hot and humid scattered thunderstorms are continuing into tomorrow with another high of 92. 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
8: Reliable internet access now touches nearly every part of modern life, from education and healthcare to business, farming, remote work, and emergency services. But while many Pennsylvanians can connect instantly with a click of a button, broadband access remains uneven in many rural communities across the state. Today, we're re-airing a discussion about the current state of broadband accessibility in rural Pennsylvania, the role of emerging technologies, affordability, challenges, and policy debate shaping the future of internet access. So, Zachary, let's start with you, which we always do when we're talking to you, because you're from the center of rural Pennsylvania. When did broadband stop being a luxury and become something communities truly can't function without?
15: Yeah, broadband has increasingly become a public utility, for lack of a better word. And so as a public good, the challenge then becomes, how do we ensure that all Pennsylvanians have access to this critical piece of infrastructure? Because it impacts everything from healthcare access to how we consume news to education. It is increasingly, and I will say at this point, embedded in every fiber of our daily life. And so elevating where we lack access is a really critical issue.
8: This was also an interesting topic for me, learning about that the Center of Rural Pennsylvania, this is something that you're doing, because I know there's so many other things that you cover, from, you know, drug use in the rural communities, and then also supporting farmers, and then like mental health for the farmers. So I was like, internet, that's something new. So why was that something that you all wanted to focus on in helping to support those in rural Pennsylvania?
15: It's a great question, Asia. And broadband access is one of the first areas that folks consider when thinking about innovations in different sectors. So I'll give you an example. When we think about healthcare access, the only way, or one of the only ways, that we can expand access in an equitable way is through broadband. When you consider things like telehealth access and reducing some of the barriers to primary care and even some specialty areas, those rely and center on access to broadband. So the center is highly interested in this topic, because it impacts not only access to care, but it impacts different services, things like emergency medical services, the ways in which professionals who are providing public goods to rural communities is entirely dependent on broadband access. And so we need to continue to elevate that. The last thing I'll say on the issue is, the reason why the center cares so deeply about broadband access is there is an element of expanding broadband that centers on economies of scale. And when you think about rural communities, and building out broadband lines, you're sometimes only servicing two or three households down a dirt road. And that sometimes cannot be an incentive to do that. And so we need to increasingly drive this message of how broadband really is at the center of access to so many public goods, to ensure that regardless of if you live on a dirt road, you're getting access to broadband.
8: And Jim, would you like to add to that? Would you like to talk about the current broadband landscape across rural Pennsylvania right now?
16: Thanks for inviting me into the conversation. The short answer I would say is that it's an evolving mesh or network that we're trying to build. Mm-hmm. And what we've been trying to do, I think, from the Penn State perspective, is try to put the power of data and information in the hands of the public, mm-hmm. and into local elected officials and to county planners. So, for example, the Rural Healthcare Initiative, how can we adequately identify those areas in Pennsylvania that both lack broadband and don't have access to quality health care within a reasonable distance, say a 30-minute drive to quality health care? So one of the things that we've been able to do is to identify those locations, put that in the hands of local elected officials and county planners and economic development professionals so that hopefully we can develop projects that meet community needs based on community input, based on what the community is looking for in this conversation.
17: Well, you also think about it because Zachary just brought up a great point about telehealth and how essential that is to a lot of Pennsylvanians. When you think in the rural landscape of it all, there's a lot of hospitals that and healthcare facilities that are disappearing in those rural parts of the state. So it's really important. Zachary, how did you get together with Jim and Chris to put this together to shed light on this topic?
15: Yeah. So I'll point out that Jim's work sort of creating a heat map, for a lack of a better word, of where broadband access is has been critical at the state level to understand where we lack broadband access. And Jim, you're going to have to correct me on this number, but they identified thousands of sites, if not 100,000 sites, that weren't a part of some of the initial planning efforts to expand broadband access. So without Jim and his team's work on identifying where these broadband deserts exist, that we would be far behind where we could be. And Chris, as an academic, the center's actually funded some work that will publish later this summer that focuses on the intersection of connectivity and emergency medical services. So folks like Chris, you know, the academic community really helps push the edge of policy through data use in really important ways.
17: Chris, how does infrastructure challenge the way or even complicate broadband access in rural parts of the state?
18: Well, one of the interesting things about broadband generally in the United States, actually all of telecommunications, is that unlike other essential public utilities, there's very little regulation on it. We've also surrendered most of the authority to the private market. So the private market's going to do what the private market's going to do, right? It's going to go, and I'm not forgiving the private market for doing this, but it's going to go to areas where it can make a return on investment, right? And because of that, we've seen decades of abandonment or neglect of the private market in rural and remote and indigenous areas. And sometimes that means that providers will deploy maybe a suboptimal technology because it's cheaper. Other times they might just not be providing anything at all, or they won't be upgrading their networks to the next generation. So for instance, right now, when we're talking about infrastructure, we're really talking about fiber optics, right? Fiber optics are what we would call the future-proof technology of broadband. They can handle an almost unlimited amount of data that we can throw on these networks. So, you know, in our households, you know, the average household has about 21 connected devices. But fiber can scale up with that. It can also scale to meet the demands of precision agriculture, of robotics, of remote health. Fiber optics, though, cost between $45,000 and $95,000 a mile. And you might you'll be able to recoup that in a big city where you're connecting a lot of houses who are really close together.
17: But that's a lot of money. Do?
18: It's a lot of money.
17: you just threw that out there like that was a simple number. That's a lot of money.
18: It's a lot of money. And so that's one of the reasons why it's become so crucial to have public support. And we've got what's called the Broadband Equity Access and Deployment Fund rolling out across the country. $700 million will go to Pennsylvania to offset some of these costs. Because the market is not going to do it without an incentive.
17: So how soon will that happen?
18: That's a $52,000 or rather $700 million question. The BEAD program, as we call it, Broadband Equity Access and Deployment Program, was initiated as part of the 2021 Infrastructure Act and allocated $65 billion to broadband, $42 billion of which went to specifically to deployment in these kind of high-cost areas. So it looks like in Pennsylvania, we hopefully should be getting the money sometime in the next 6 months.
17: You're listening to The Spark, and I'm your host, Aisha Tapp. We're heading into a break, but our conversation continues after with Zachary Adams, Jim Ladley, and Christopher Alley as we continue discussing broadband accessibility, affordability, and the future of connectivity in rural Pennsylvania. Stay with us because we'll be right back.
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8: Welcome back to The Spark. I'm Aisha Tapp. We're continuing our conversation about broadband access in rural Pennsylvania with Zachary Adams from the Center for Rural Pennsylvania, Jim Ladley from Penn State University of College of Ag Sciences, and Christopher Alley from the Penn State Belisario College of Communications. This is a conversation that we've been re-airing, and we're talking about broadband accessibility. So, Chris, we hear broadband discussed alongside electricity and water now. This is a hot topic button. Why has internet access become such an essential utility in modern life?
18: Just think about the conversation we're having right now. Right? Think about the fact that this is going to be recorded. It's going to be listened to maybe on someone's phone, on Spotify, on radio. I mean, broadband or high-speed internet access is our window on the world now. It's how we access essential services. It is how my students file their essays and take their exams. It is how we communicate with our grandparents. It is how we unwind by binging Netflix on a Friday night. It is how we buy things. It is how we conduct engagements with our doctors. All of these, broadband contributes to all of these pillars of contemporary life, and not just broadband, right? But affordable, high-speed broadband is what is absolutely essential.
17: Did the pandemic change the way that we need broadband accessibility? Because all of this stuff has been here before the pandemic. You have the Netflix, telehealth, that's nothing new. People working from home, and then, some people do college online. So this conversation is really big now. So did the pandemic reshape public awareness around this topic?
18: What I think the pandemic did is shed light on what we would often call the rural-urban digital divide, and also the digital divide around affordability. You're absolutely right that all of these services existed. But one of the things that particularly Congress never kind of fully understood is how many people were actually lacking access to the internet. When the pandemic started, 42 million Americans, at least 42 million Americans, lacked access to a broadband network, right? And so many of us, we took it for granted. We just shifted to Zoom, right? Zoom saw a 535% increase in usage. 42 million people couldn't do that. And then just think about the people who couldn't afford to do that. 50 million households qualified for the Affordable Connectivity Program. And then think about the number of people who didn't have the skills, right, to be able to go to Instacart and order their groceries or book a vaccine online. Those are another tens of millions of people. And so what the pandemic really did was shine a very bright light on how ubiquitous the digital divide actually is in the United States, and how much we needed policymakers to pay attention to that.
17: So with that number in mind, because you shared the number of Americans that didn't have up-to-speed internet and how the things that we utilize internet for, you talked about Instacart, getting our groceries and telehealth and all of those things, but are there any long-term consequences for the communities that were falling behind?
18: Absolutely. I'll tell you a tragic story. So one of the things I do with my work is I travel across the country talking to community members, having focus groups, doing interviews. And I was in a community in northern Pennsylvania. I won't say which one. And during a focus group, somebody described the lack of broadband as a cancer. as a cancer on the community. Why? Because they were losing out on opportunities. They were losing out on young people wanting to relocate or come home after going to college, for instance. They were losing out on healthcare opportunities. And this is something that was very much, that was so very concerning to them, was this idea of this cancer. We know that broadband raises economic forecasts for rural communities. We know that it lowers unemployment when it's adopted. We know that it can raise a student success during high school. Obviously, it's what's called a super determinant of health, and all of which are impacting our rural and remote communities, especially here in Pennsylvania. So yeah, it's something that really has stuck with me, this idea that the lack of connectivity, of affordable, meaningful connectivity, is a cancer, and that one that we can actually absolutely address.
15: And something that Chris keyed in on that I think is sort of a common pattern we see across the Commonwealth. Pennsylvania is a slow growing state from a demographic perspective. And the majority of growth is happening in the southeastern part of the state, Philadelphia County and the collar counties. The rest of Pennsylvania, largely rural, will experience population decline through 2050. And the intersection between broadband access, population revitalization, economic development really centers on access to broadband because it allows folks to move into rural communities, perhaps with a remote job, and without that opportunity, without that infrastructure, those rural communities across the Commonwealth are going to continue to face significant challenges as it relates to population.
17: So on that, where we talk about the decline, the possibility of a decline, we're not going to put that energy out there, mm-hmm. but the possibility of a decline in those rural areas, they're behind. So if all of this works out, they have access, it's a perfect world, they have access to broadband internet, it's really fast, right? How important is digital literacy with that too?
15: It is critical. And I think when the federal funding passed for broadband expansion, there was a recognition of digital literacy and funds set aside specifically for building skill set around how to use internet, what it could be used for, and funding for community colleges to offer both non-credit programs and short-term credentials to help folks upskill to be

0: Support for WITF streaming services comes from the York County History Center, presenting Revolutionary York, a new exhibit opening on July 3rd highlighting the history of the new national government that was forged in York in 1777. Details at yorkhistorycenter.org.
1: So we're, you know, a lot of these community-based organizations are reeling now without access to this money.
2: Well, the non-deployment funds, I mean, we have the federal regulations haven't been released on how those can be used, but have you heard anything about those as a potential way to address digital literacy?
3: So what Zachary is talking about is that Pennsylvania was actually given $1.1 billion in infrastructure funding. We are only spending $700 million of it, which means we have a $400 million surplus that the federal government has given absolutely no guidance on if we can A, access that money, and B, how we can spend it. They're called non-deployment funds. It could go a huge way into funding literacy programs, device access programs, support programs, training programs, workforce development programs, telehealth programs in the Commonwealth. We have no guidance from the federal government as to whether or not we can access those funds and what we can use those funds for. So this has really been a colossal failing of regulation and policy when it comes to supporting digital literacy, digital equity, and inclusion.
4: Well, Jim, let's look on a different let's take a different approach here. Are there any technology innovations that you're optimistic about moving forward?
5: I think on the connectivity side, I think it all goes back to broadband and broadband connectivity. So if you want to look at things like precision agriculture as an example, educational opportunity, business opportunity, it all goes back to the first step is having that connectivity. Then you need to do we do need to focus on adoption and utilization and cost, I would argue, that are all important. So for one of those examples, just a quick story about that connectivity. One of the things that we were asked to do by the NTIA, I believe, was to find out whether broadband could be deployed to agricultural locations, farms, because the advent of the ability to connect to broadband brings a lot more application, a lot more precision agriculture that we could be deploying for efficiency and a lot of potential out there in the field to help create that efficiency for farmers. What we were able to find, thanks to the genius of people like Harry Crissey and Tom Bresnock, is that about 95% of the farms in the United States are within 10 miles of a current fiber optic cable. What that told us is that precision agriculture and deployment of broadband to farms is a solvable problem with the highest quality, most future-proof technology that's currently available, and that is fiber optic cable. Now, there are lots of other technologies out there that are very, very good and can serve a purpose in certain locations across the Commonwealth. So I'm not trying to be a little bit technology agnostic, but fiber is currently the best. And so we also learned that 99% of those farms are within 25 miles of a fiber optic cable. So again, this is a solvable problem, even in what I would consider to be the most rural, the most remote locations that are out there. So,
4: Zachary, how much do state and federal – we're coming up on our last minute here, but how much do state and federal policies influence whether broadband expansion succeeds?
2: Yeah, I think policy really is incredibly important for broadband access. And the ways in which we connect policy to the actual lived experience of rural communities across the Commonwealth is the only way that we ensure the best access to broadband.
4: That was a conversation that we re-aired with Zachary Adams, Jim Ladley, and Christopher Alley about the challenges and opportunities surrounding broadband access in rural Pennsylvania. Coming up next, the Hershey Story Museum will showcase the 1893 Chicago World's Fair this weekend. We'll tell you more about it after the break.

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3: Should you learn prompt engineering, maybe a physical trade? There's almost no skill that AI won't eventually surpass, according to neuroscientist Vivian Ming. In her new book, Robot Proof, she argues humans still have qualities AI can't replicate, like curiosity, social intelligence, and a sense of inner purpose. And honing those makes us better partners to AI.
5: When you put humans and machines together, but the humans don't just do what the AI says, you see this amazing complementarity. So I actually have a paper coming out where I play D&D with both Gemini and Claude. And oh my goodness, when Gemini was the dungeon master, it didn't understand what it knew versus what my character knew versus what I knew. These systems are simply not intelligent the way humans are. But at the same time, it came up with an entire world in a story in 30 seconds. And it was amazing. So it's simultaneously superhuman and yet struggles with seemingly easy concepts. That's great. Something that's good at what we're not, and we are amazing at things it can't do. That's the way I like to look at this.
3: Do we have the systems in place in education, in career development, to foster the kind of qualities that you're talking about that make humans, you know, the most optimized partner for using these tools in a way that is constructive?
5: Absolutely no standard education system is really engaging with this. Did any of us take a course on curiosity? Did we take a series on resilience? And I'm going to say one other thing. We have to be realistic right now about the existing workforce. It would be the same mistake we made in the 90s around globalization to say, hey, we're just going to retrain everyone and give them all these amazing jobs. It is unrealistic to think that tomorrow everyone's just going to somehow magically become more curious. But if we start with the kids early, 100% they can.
3: At sort of a societal level, how do we continue to make sure that human values and human flourishing are at the center of our world?
5: There simply are no benchmarks for how AI makes humans better. And AI optimized solely for autonomy is a dead end for humanity. And that's why people have become so scornful, because the interests of these leaders and the interests of the people using these models or hoping for a job are clearly not aligning. In other words, AI right now is telling us what we want and not what we need. And that simple change is where the industry needs to move.
3: That's Vivian Ming. Her book is Robot Proof. Jesus Alvarado produced this episode. I'm Megan McCarty-Carino, and that's Marketplace Tech. This is APM.
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7: Good afternoon, and thank you for listening to WITF. The ABC 27 weather forecast, partly cloudy and muggy tonight, the low 71. That hot and humid scattered thunderstorms are continuing into tomorrow with another high of 92.
8: Welcome back to The Spark. I'm your host, Aisha Tabb. This summer, visitors in Hershey are stepping back in time to one of the most influential events in American history, the 1893 Chicago World's Fair. Known as the White City, the fair introduced millions of visitors to groundbreaking inventions, from the Ferris wheel to early electrical displays, and even new ideas that would reshape the world of chocolate. For one man in particular, it was a turning point. Milton Hershey left that fair inspired to change course, from caramels to chocolate, setting the foundation for what would become one of the most iconic candy companies in the world. Now that moment in history is coming to life at the Hershey Story Museum in a new immersive experience called A Sweet Beginning, Milton Hershey at the 1893 Chicago World's Fair. Joining us is Amy Ziegler with the Hershey Story Museum. Hey, Amy, welcome back to The Spark.
9: Thank you. I'm happy to be here.
8: So let's start here. If a family walks into the exhibit on the first day, what's the first thing that you hope that they feel or even notice?
9: Well, it's going to start actually outside of the museum first. I hope they get a sense of excitement and activity. We're going to have period music playing on our patio. We'll have ice cream available for sale. And we also have period actors dressed in costume that'll be kind of milling around. And we'll have a stilt walker outside, so they'll kind of get a feeling of what it was like, a little small feeling of what it was like to be, you know, at the midway at the fair. And then when they walk in, we're really going hard on decorating with bunting and, you know, making it look like a really big event. So I think I want them to kind of feel excited when they walk in and be amazed at the cool stuff they're going to be able to see.
8: Well, that's amazing that you can pull all that off in that one location. And I know it can be really busy, especially in the summer.
9: Yes, we're hoping it is.
8: Oh, yeah, that is a good thing. Well, most people, they know the Hershey chocolate. And I feel like we have this conversation so many times on The Spark about how he was so much more than chocolate. But not everyone knows that the story begins at the 1893 Chicago World's Fair. Why was that moment such a turning point for Milton Hershey?
9: Yeah, he loved new and innovative things. And that fair was a huge event. 27 million people visited it over 6 months. And there were about 64 million people in the United States. So that was definitely something he would have been going to. And while he was there, he encountered a display of chocolate making machinery by the J.M. Lehman Company. And he had worked with chocolate in the past, but never milk chocolate. So it was always kind of a coating for other kinds of candy. And he really, it kind of sparked an interest in him. And his cousin always said that Milton Hershey said, caramels are a fad, but chocolate is the future. I'm going to make chocolate, or chocolate is permanent. I'm going to make chocolate. And so he ordered two pieces of machinery and had them shipped back to Lancaster. And very quickly after that, ordered a couple more and started experimenting with milk chocolate and also selling dark chocolate novelties as well.
8: What was it about that Chicago World's Fair, and why was it such a big deal at the time? Because there's so many other fairs that's happening, and he's going all the way to Chicago.
9: Yeah, at that time, it was the most attended World's Fair. It was very large. Electricity, it was the first electrically lit big public event that happened in the United States. The architecture was stunning. It was just absolutely beautiful. And there was so much to see and do. Innovation was really big. It was a place where you could introduce new inventions. The Ferris wheel was introduced, the zipper, the automatic dishwasher. Lots of great things came out of the World's Fair. And so people were just very genuinely excited to experience something like that.
8: What's interesting to me is, of all the things to come back with, he decided he wanted a chocolate machine.
9: Mm-hmm.
8: Of all the things.
9: What's not to love?
8: Well, I understand that.
9: I think he had probably seen, there were chocolate exhibits at the Centennial. So he attended the Centennial as well. That was his first business in Philadelphia in 1876. So I don't know that he saw the chocolate machines and that was when he decided. I think it had been kind of, you know,
8: something he had been thinking about.
9: Something he'd been thinking about. And this really presented an opportunity for him. And he already had a business that was using milk and sugar when he was making caramels. He had a factory. So it was kind of the perfect opportunity for him to kind of take this risk and start experimenting.
8: Do we know what type of chocolate was at the fair at that time?
9: I think there was dark and milk chocolate at the fair at the time. I could be wrong, but I believe the opportunity for both was there.
10: So with him focusing on caramels before this whole chocolate thing, what was business like for him at that time when he's focusing on caramels? And I believe that was when he was in Lancaster.
9: Yes, he was in Lancaster. He had the Lancaster Caramel Company. He was actually incredibly successful by that point, which is why everybody thought he was a little crazy to be endeavoring this whole new, you know, business. But in 1894, the year after he was at the fair, he incorporated the Caramel Company and created the Hershey Chocolate Company as a subsidiary. So it was a pretty fast, you know, pretty quick turnaround that he decided to do that.
10: Hey, they call it crazy until it's done.
9: I know. He was right.
10: So what did it take for him to shift his entire business from caramel to chocolate?
9: Yeah, he started experimenting. You know, as I mentioned, he installed the equipment, I think, in January of 1894. It was operational. So he had been experimenting for quite a while. He made over 100 different dark chocolate novelties. So he had been making chocolate, dark chocolate, for quite a while he was experimenting. And by 1900, he felt comfortable enough that he wanted to focus full time. So he sold the Caramel Company for $1 million in cash and stock. And he maintained some space that he rented so he could continue making chocolate at that location. And then he started experimenting at the homestead that he was living in Derry Township, which eventually would become Hershey. And he broke ground for his new factory in 1903, and he still hadn't perfected the recipe that he was planning to use when it opened in 1905, which is pretty amazing. And I think not many people would have been ready to break ground at that moment, but he did. And by the time it was operational in 1905, he had his recipe ready and was ready to go. And the rest is history.
10: Yeah, there's a quote that says, "If at first you don't succeed, dust yourself off and try again." How risky was that decision at the time to, I'm doing a good thing with this caramel thing. Mm-hmm. I could be content with this, but I'm still itching to try chocolate and to focus into that new invention.
9: Yeah, it was very risky. I mean, he was very successful at the time and was able to afford to do it. But had it not worked out, that could have been, you know, really disastrous. I think he was very good at knowing what he didn't know and surrounding himself with people who did know. So he had terrific longtime business partners that he worked with for decades that really helped him navigate these things, which was a great thing for him.
10: So when he broke ground on that, the chocolate factory, was that where those machinery from the Chicago Fair that came from Europe, did those go there?
9: Eventually. He bought a lot more machinery from the same company that went in there multiple times. He replaced, you know, used them for many years.
10: And you've got innovation stations and hands-on activities for the event that's taking place this weekend. Why was it important to make this interactive than just historical displays?
9: Yeah, I think people learn more when they get to do things, you know, with their hands. Kids love to do things. It holds their attention. So in our museum exhibits, we really wanted to focus on innovation and look at everything in our exhibits kind of through that lens. So one of the great innovative things that came out of the chocolate company were Hershey's Kisses wrapping machines. So they were introduced in 1907, and every one of them was wrapped by hand. In 1921, they started wrapping them with machines, which was a very big deal. They were able to use the plume and do many more. So what we're going to have guests do is try their hand at hand wrapping kisses to see how quickly that they could do it and sort of experience what it was like before there were wrapping machines.
10: Wait, are they being judged on presentation too?
9: Probably not, because I've tried it and it's really hard to make them look good. We're also highlighting, we have a beautiful cut glass torchere. Anyone who's been to the museum has probably seen it. This lamp, it's a floor lamp. It's about 14 feet tall, 1,200 pieces. It's stunningly beautiful, but it was actually created to be exhibited at the 1893 World's Fair. So it's very likely that Milton Hershey saw it when he was there. He ended up buying it in 1900 and putting it in a soda fountain that he owned in Philadelphia. So we have this like beautiful, beautiful piece that's a great connection to the fair. So we're going to be kind of highlighting that. We also were going to have postcards that people can actually write postcards to their friends because nobody sends postcards anymore. But they were a huge part of going to the fair. You could buy postcards and send them to your friends and family. And for a long time, Milton Hershey packaged what we call bar cards, which are skinny postcards that fit inside of milk chocolate and milk chocolate with almonds bars. So every time you bought a candy bar, you were getting a postcard that had a picture of something in Hershey on it. And so we're kind of looking at how he used that as a marketing technique, and you can write your own bar card. We also have lots of activities around architecture and electricity downstairs in our lower level that'll be going on as well.
10: Wow, he really loved that fair. Because I think I know what lamp you're talking about, because it looks like a chandelier on a pole.
9: Mm-hmm.
10: Okay, so that is the one that I'm thinking about.
9: Yes.
10: I mean, to really like it and then to want to take the idea from the fair and then have it in your home.
9: Yeah.
10: That's being inspired to the max.
9: That was pretty beautiful.
10: Well, back to the Hershey Kisses and the hand wrapping. Mm-hmm. Back then, did they have the little thing that sticks out that says kiss, or did that just come later?
9: No, it was a little square piece of tissue. So they put the foil down, they put this tissue that had a Hershey company logo on it, and then put the kiss on top of that and twist it up. And one of the reasons they wanted to add the plume was because they wanted people to know it was a Hershey's product before they unwrapped it. And so they were able to use the machine to insert the plume when they were wrapping it, and that's how everybody knew it was a Hershey's kiss.
10: We're chatting with Amy Ziegler from the Hershey Story Museum about the 1893 Chicago's World Fair and the moment that changed Milton Hershey's life and ultimately the world of chocolate. More when we come back.
11: Health Secretary Robert F. Kennedy Jr. wants to go to war against Lyme disease.
12: We're launching one of the most ambitious federal efforts ever to undertake and combat Lyme disease.
11: He says he can reduce Lyme by 25% in the next 10 years. How will he do that? Especially when one of the best ways to prevent Lyme disease may be a tool Kennedy historically opposes, a vaccine. That's on the next On Point. Next on WITF.
7: 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The ABC 27 weather forecast, partly cloudy and muggy tonight, the low 71. That hot and humid scattered thunderstorms are continuing into tomorrow with another high of 92.
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10: Welcome back. We're continuing our conversation with Amy Ziegler from the Hershey Story Museum, where a new immersive exhibit is bringing the 1893 Chicago World's Fair and Milton Hershey's turning point in chocolate history to life for visitors of all ages. So what are some of the most popular wow moments for families when they come to this event this weekend?
9: Yeah, so we're very excited about the fact that we have a room in our lower level that's going to be decorated with these very large-scale, beautiful photographs of the fair because it was just such an incredible place. So that's going to look really great. They're going to be able to make an electrical circuit using a little battery, a light, and some paper clips. And then there's some exhibits explaining, you know, how light bulbs have changed over time. They're going to be able to create, make their own blueprints and build a structure out of popsicle sticks and clothespins, like really fun things for kids to do. They'll be able to make a little spinner Ferris wheel to take home. We're not having regular chocolate lab classes that day, but we are featuring foods that were introduced at the fair. So there's a famous hotel in Chicago called the Palmer House. And they introduced the Palmer House brownie, which was kind of the first brownie at the World's Fair. And so our chocolate lab staff used the same recipe without nuts. We are nut free. But they used the same recipe to make a lot of brownies. Cracker Jack was also introduced at the fair. So we, of course, have to put our own Hershey spin on it. So we're using Skinny Pop and making caramel coated popcorn balls dipped in chocolate. So people will be able to go to the chocolate lab throughout the day, learn about foods that were served at the fair, and then get some samples.
10: Wait, how long is this event going on?
9: It's Saturday and Sunday from 9 a.m. to 5 p.m.
10: So if anyone just comes at any point in the day, they can still see the midway part.
9: Yes, all of it will be going on the entire time.
10: What? I'm sorry.
9: Except the ice cream truck, I think, won't be there bright and early, but you don't really need ice cream at 9 o'clock.
10: So. Well, you didn't. Well, it depends on who you ask.
9: Well, that's true.
10: Didn't say anything about that part earlier. What does the environment bring to the story? When they walk through outside, they see the men on stilts and mm-hmm. that whole carnival atmosphere. Mm-hmm. What is it like to add that element to it before they go into the museum.
9: I hope it gets people excited. They kind of understand that there's going to be a lot to see and do because there's already things happening outside. It's just going to be visually, I think, a really fun experience. They're decorating right now, which I'm excited to see when I come back tomorrow.
10: Absolutely. Are there any, will the people be in theme, like costumes that were...
9: Yes, we do have actors that'll be in period costumes. So that's exciting. We've already done a photo shoot with them and they look terrific. So they're going to be kind of milling around and acting as if they are visiting the fair in 1893.
10: What type of reactions are you expecting from the kids? Because this is the different type of carnival slash fair that they've experienced. If this is from, what was it, 1893.
9: Yeah. I think they're really going to have a lot of fun. I do. And we have a great venue because when we built our building in 2009, we actually designed the lobby after the inside of Machinery Hall at the World's Fair. So if you look at a photo of Machinery Hall and you look at our lobby, there's a huge atrium, lots of exposed steel, lots of natural light, and it really kind of speaks to the atmosphere that we're trying to, have people see.
10: The World's Fair, it's usually described as a showcase of innovation, mm-hmm. right? How does that theme connect to Milton Hershey's own story?
9: Mm-hmm. He was very innovative. I mean, when he started making milk chocolate, it was something that only rich people could afford. But he introduced mass production techniques. He started using fresh milk, which was different from what other European chocolate makers were using. So he really kind of developed a recipe and a method that allowed him to provide chocolate at an affordable price to everyone, which is such an amazing thing. It really changed the game in the United States for candy and confections. And, he had a 5-cent candy bar through 1960 something from, 1900. Which was pretty amazing.
10: If he saw the cost of chocolate today, what would he think?
9: Well, cocoa beans are not cheap.
10: And there was a chocolate shortage.
9: Yeah. There's a lot that goes into it that people maybe not understand. But, cocoa beans come from very limited locations around the world, and it's not always easy to get them.
10: Well, you think about the trip that it comes from. Well, the cocoa plants in Ethiopia, I think. I'm trying to think because I went to Chocolate World. And I have been on the ride. Well, the old one, not the new one that they're, doing. And I remember going through and I was, you're on it and you're in the cow that's moving.
9: Yeah.
10: And you're like, oh, I didn't realize that it goes through all of this before it ends up in a store.
9: Yeah.
10: Who would have thought? And how long does that take?
9: Chocolate tasting experience where you get to try single origin chocolates from around the world. We have some from West Africa, some from East Africa. There's some great, great flavors in there. They change periodically because, as I mentioned, sometimes they can be difficult to get. But that's a great experience as well, which will be open during the days of the fair. So you can kind of understand a little bit more where chocolate comes from.
10: Is there going to be a Milton Hershey reenactor?
9: No, we haven't. We haven't found the
10: perfect
9: person
10: idea
9: for that yet.
10: Well, hopefully after this, when this airs, people will be reaching out to you and then you can let me know when you find this person so I can have them on the spark. How would you say that taste and sensory from going to this event, what do you hope that it helps people understand about Milton Hershey that they may not have known before? Because many people probably just... they connect him with just chocolate mm-hmm. and nothing else.
9: Right. Well, we're focusing on innovation here at this particular event, but our whole museum really talks a lot about how he took care of his community and, created Milton Hershey School. And I hope that even though we're sort of trying to meet people in all of their senses and provide lots of different things, I do want people to also get that understanding from our exhibits after they visit the museum experience, because there was a lot more going on than just chocolate. And really the things that he did in his community were very innovative, the educational systems and the schools he created and the cultural, things that he built, the Hershey Theater and the Hershey Museum. So he really did a lot outside of just chocolate.
10: And being super particular about the architecture, because you also said that's another element to what's taking place this weekend, the 1893 Chicago World's Fair.
9: Yeah, architecture at the fair was so interesting because it was just stunningly beautiful and also built to be very temporary, which I think is such an interesting story. They're buildings did not survive. They were torn down after the fair ended. And I think that's something really crazy that you don't see happening these days. People building, you know, temporary things like that were so incredibly gorgeous. But we have lots of photos for people to look at and activities where they can sort of make out of clay their own building decorations and things like that. So there's going to be a lot of fun activities.
10: When did the planning for this event take place and how did you go about that? Was this something new that was discovered or has this been in the makings for a while?
9: We were just trying to come up with some great ways to celebrate the 250th this year. And probably early fall last year, the idea came up and we really started talking about it. And then after the holidays, really working in earnest on all the different things we were going to offer. And we have an amazing team. This was really an all hands on deck event. Our curators involved with, we have lots of artifacts from different world's fairs. So she's putting together some of those. Our public program staff have really pulled out all the stops, coming up with great decoration and photographs and activities for people to do. So I think it's going to be a really fun time.
10: Yeah, it sounds like really an experience. It's called A Sweet Beginning, Milton mm-hmm. Hershey at the 1893 Chicago World's Fair. The way that I'm picturing it in my mind, how you described it, Amy, is the families that come through, or just the individuals that come through, it doesn't have to be children, I'm assuming, but they get to experience the Chicago's World Fair at that time, mm-hmm. present day, as if they were Milton Hershey.
9: Yeah. That's kind of the goal. We've made the outside is sort of the midway, which was a mile long area outside of the actual World's Fair where they had lots of rides and exhibits. The lobby is supposed to be kind of Machinery Hall. So that's where we highlight the machinery that he purchased and saw at the fair. We actually have an operational scale model of chocolate making equipment that we'll have on display and that it actually works. So once every hour or two, we're going to run it for a while so people can actually see how the machines operated. And then upstairs in the museum is where we're talking about innovation stations. And then we've turned our classroom into the Hall of Arts and Sciences, where you'll learn all about architecture and electricity and different inventions.
10: That's Amy Ziegler with the Hershey Story Museum. Again, the exhibit A Sweet Beginning, Milton Hershey at the 1893 Chicago World's Fair runs this weekend on Saturday and Sunday, inviting visitors to step into a moment of innovation that helped reshape the future of chocolate. Thanks so much for listening to The Spark. We enjoyed you. Until next time, I'm Aisha Tabb, and this is The Spark.

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4: Good afternoon, and thank you for listening to WITF. The ABC 27 weather forecast, partly cloudy and muggy tonight, the low 71. That hot and humid scattered thunderstorms are continuing into tomorrow with another high of 92.
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1: Sort of line of thinking, and I say sharks in that one. 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
2: 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I'm Terry Gross, and this is Fresh Air.
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2: Good afternoon, and thank you for listening to WITF. The ABC 27 weather forecast, partly cloudy and muggy tonight, the low 71. That hot and humid scattered thunderstorms are continuing into tomorrow with another high of 92.
3: This is Fresh Air. I'm Terry Gross. Let's get back to my interview with comic Josh Johnson. He's known for his YouTube comedy channel, on which he posts complete sets of his frequent appearances at the Comedy Cellar and other clubs, and he gets millions of views. He's also served as a writer and field correspondent on The Daily Show and is now one of the anchors. He's done several comedy specials. His new one is called Symphony, and it's streaming on HBO Max. So you grew up in Alexandria, Louisiana. Would you describe your neighborhood?
4: Yeah, so we moved a few times within Alexandria. And I look back on some of the places that we lived as, you know, obviously like not the best neighborhood, especially from the stories, if you watch my stuff or have been following me and everything. But there was a time where when my parents were still together and we were, I believe, on like Albert Street, and that was the nicest house I lived in with my parents and everything. And when they got divorced, you know, my mom and I lived with my grandmother. And then when we moved out of my grandma's house, the places were, you know, like modest and everything. But the actual neighborhoods had their troubles.
3: You want to elaborate on the troubles?
4: You know, there'd be like shootings or police calls. There'd be a decent amount of violence in the area. And, you know, I was very blessed that a lot of it passed me by in a way. Like, I didn't have to experience a deep closeness with all those things, even though I was in close proximity. And so there's definitely a lot of pain in the things that happened in the neighborhoods.

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9: Inflation passes 4% for the first time in 3 years, and a key midterm matchup is set in Maine. The news roundup next time on 1A.
1: That's Friday from 10 until noon here on WITF. It's 93 degrees in Lancaster, 94 outside our WITF studios at 4:30.
10: Live from NPR News in Culver City, California, I'm Dwayne Brown. Millions of soccer fans will be gathering over the next month at stadiums and watch parties for the World Cup. Crowds and outdoor conditions can come with risks, as NPR's Ping Wong reports on ways to keep safe.
11: Dr. Jeannie Marazzo with the Infectious Diseases Society of America has a list of what she would bring to a game.
12: Hand hygiene, sanitizer, mosquito repellent, sunscreen, hydration, and maybe a mask.
11: These will help cut your risk of heat stroke, norovirus, and diseases that might spread through mosquito bites or close human touch. After being around lots of people, Dr. Kritika Kupali with the University of Texas Southwestern Medical Center recommends monitoring yourself for symptoms.
13: I wouldn't necessarily prevent myself from going out, but I would definitely be a little bit more heightened on making sure I don't have any symptoms related to anything that I could have caught.
11: The World Cup will feature 104 matches across 16 cities in the U.S., Canada, and Mexico. Ping Huang, NPR News.
10: Pope Leo says the world must not become indifferent to migrants dying at sea after meeting with migrants, trafficking survivors, and rescue workers. It came during a key stop on the migration route from Africa to Europe. Here's Claire Giangrave.
14: At a port once known as the Port of Shame, where thousands of migrants were stranded in 2020 while trying to reach Europe, Leo said Europe cannot claim to defend human dignity while its seas become unmarked graves. He also said the church cannot remain silent. He told migrants they have a right to be protected from trafficking and exploitation. The Pope condemned the, quote, monsters who profit from the deadly migration routes, as well as those who turn a blind eye to the suffering of migrants. The Pope has been sharply critical of world leaders, including President Trump, who take an anti-immigrant stance.
10: That's Claire Giangrave reporting. This is NPR News. United Auto Workers have ended a week-long strike after a tentative agreement with

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Details at yorkhistorycenter.org.

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1: A new museum in downtown Lancaster explores the legacy of Civil War-era congressman and noted abolitionist Thaddeus Stevens. 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
6: 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The news roundup next time on 1A.
1: 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It's 93 degrees in Selins Grove, 93 in Chambersburg, 93 degrees outside our WITF studios at 5:30.
7: Live from NPR News in Culver City, California, I'm Dwayne Brown. A Minnesota man has pleaded guilty today to killing a state lawmaker and her husband nearly a year ago. As Matt Sepik tells us, he was targeting Democrats during an early morning shooting rampage.
8: Vance Belter admitted killing former Minnesota House Speaker Melissa Hortman and her husband Mark, and shooting and wounding State Senator John Hoffman and his wife Yvette at their homes. A plea deal calls for the 58-year-old to serve 2 consecutive life sentences plus 40 years. Federal prosecutors agreed not to seek the death penalty.
7: That's Matt Sepik reporting. He changed his plea to guilty just days before the 1-year anniversary of that shooting. Stock markets ended a high today, or rather on a high today, after President Trump canceled more strikes against Iran. NPR Stephen Bisaha tells us the Dow gained more than 900 points, up nearly 2%.
9: Markets mostly shrugged off the morning's announcement from Trump that he was planning more strikes on Iran. What they didn't ignore was Trump's reversal in the afternoon, canceling those strikes. Markets then followed a familiar pattern this year, jumping up after the president promised progress toward the end of the war. And futures for crude oil dropped sharply. The Nasdaq was up 2.4% by the end of the day, 640 points. The S&P 500 was up 127 points. Tech and AI stocks also got a breather after sell-offs earlier this week. Chipmaker NVIDIA ended the day up more than 2.5%. Stephen Bisaha, NPR News.
7: A supersized World Cup got underway today with heavy favorite Mexico hosting South Africa in Mexico City. The soccer tournament has expanded and is also being hosted by the U.S. and Canada, with 48 teams playing in 16 stadiums or cities. The World Cup matches will be held over the next 39 days, with the U.S. and Canada hosting their first beginning tomorrow. This is NPR News. Federal forecasters say the cyclical weather pattern known as El Niño has officially begun. As NPR's Nate Rott reports, it could be one of the strongest on record.
10: El Niño is a periodic weather pattern in the Pacific Ocean that can cause major shifts in global weather patterns, bringing hotter temperatures and more extreme weather to many parts of the world. The National Oceanic and Atmospheric Administration says there's a 63% chance it becomes a very strong event, what some scientists call a super El Niño, over the coming months. Forecasters warn it's impossible to predict how the shifting weather will play out exactly, but previous research has shown that El Niños can exacerbate drought in some areas while bringing torrential rains to others.

0: The United States and Iran are trading attacks again.
1: We will hit them hard on our terms, on the targets that improve the environment for us to operate in and undermine the capabilities that Iran wants to have.
0: At what point would they return to full-scale war? On the next Morning Edition from NPR News.
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3: Shalom Secunda was a songwriter, not a fisherman, but he could tell you all about the one that got away. You're on the Soundbeat.

0: When Secunda sold a catchy Yiddish tune to a publisher in 1932, he did so for $30, or about $500 today. But when a relatively unknown trio of sisters released the song 6 years later, it went on to sell millions. Here are the Andrews sisters in 1938 with Bay Mare Bees du Chien. As you can hear, the only Yiddish that remained in the song was the title, though it was also printed as the German Bei mir bist du schön. But anyway you say it, it translates as To Me You Are Beautiful. It put the Andrews sisters on the map and was the first gold record by a female vocal group. And as for poor Shalom Secunda, not all stories have happy endings. But this one does. We've got it at soundbeat.org. 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I'm Brett Barry.
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